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from Depew, Oklahoma. That's the Blythe family. I tell you what, those people are anointed of the Lord, and I'm thankful for their witness, their testimony, their ministry, and God has used them so mightily over the years. And a lot of the songs that you have heard sung by maybe other groups, especially the Wisdoms, Sandy Blythe, one of the daughter to Mr. and Miss Blythe, has wrote some amazing God breathed songs down through the years, and we're appreciative that we get to play them here. Coming up, here's the Down East.

0: SRN News, I'm Mary Rose. Secretary of War Pete Hegseth says Washington remains committed to the Indo-Pacific region. Speaking to a group of world leaders, diplomats, and top security officials at the Shangri-La Defense Conference in Singapore, China won't be allowed to dominate the region.
1: When we look across the region today, there is rightful alarm regarding China's historic military buildup and the expansion of its military activities in the region and beyond. We share a clear-eyed assessment of that security environment and a mutual understanding that a Pacific dominated by any hegemon would unravel the regional balance of power and undermine the equilibrium we all seek to preserve.
0: A boom heard by residents in multiple states Saturday afternoon.
2: The American Meteor Society reports it was a 3-foot-wide meteor entering the atmosphere near the Massachusetts and New Hampshire border. Police and fire agencies across Massachusetts and Rhode Island received reports of buildings shaking, and videos of a double boom were posted on social media without any smoke, fire, or other visuals that would explain it. But dozens of people from Montreal to Delaware reported seeing the fireball enter the atmosphere Saturday, likely landing in the ocean if it didn't burn up in the atmosphere. John Scott reporting.
0: Rescue workers in Laos have safely evacuated 4 villagers trapped in a flooded cave for 10 days. The operation was completed Saturday, a day after the first survivor was extracted. Lao and Thai rescue groups shared the news on social media along with photos of the men in stretchers. The villagers had entered the cave last week to search for valuable minerals but were trapped by flash flooding. One villager escaped and alerted authorities. 2 people remain missing. This is SRN News.
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That's the Greens bringing us into this third hour of Saturday Night Sing. I keep coming back to the well. I love that song. I love that song. That's Mr. Tim Riley from Gold City singing bass. And that song is written by some great, a wonderful man of God. And I appreciate some great music from the Greens. 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Here's the Neelands.

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Let's go down to Morristown and listen to the Tallies.

Are you wearied by the constant barrage of negative news? Let me invite you to join us on Sunday night at 7 o'clock for Triumphant Living here on WHCB 91.5, The Blessing, as we unpack the scriptures and learn what it is to live in Christ victoriously, to be able to see that we are complete in Him, enjoying the journey triumphantly.

That's the Williamsons with Oh What a Savior. Isn't that a good one? Well, you're tuned in to WHCB 91.5 FM, The Blessing, Bristol, Kingsport, Johnson City. We got a few more songs we want to play for you up to the top of the hour, and then we'll turn around with some news and be back with one more great hour of wall-to-wall Southern gospel music right up until 11 o'clock tonight. And the fourth hour is going to have some wonderful music. Thanks for listening.

I remember as a young boy sitting in a little white clapboard church by the side of a dusty little country gravel road on Sunday, with friends and family singing the old songs from the Redback hymnal. Sister Lydia, our pastor's wife, would stand up and say, "Get your hymn books and turn to page 52 and let's sing Jesus Hold My Hand." And we'd stand and sing, and it seemed like to me that it would ring for miles. Then Mom and Dad and my brother and two of my sisters would stand on the platform and sing, "Just Over in the Glory Land, and Just a Little Talk with Jesus Makes It Right." Now, I didn't realize as a boy the depths of these songs, and I didn't realize the impact the people, the church, and the message in these songs would have on my life as the years would go by. I still today can see in my mind's eye that little church and the sweet smiling faces, and even today I can feel the love of those still

0: of those that I shared the joys of those songs with have gone on to their reward, but the memory of their lives and their testimonies still live on in my heart today.
1: SRN News, I'm Mary Rose. As the world awaits President Trump's decision on the Iran nuclear deal, public policy expert Matthew Continetti says both sides remain firmly dug in.
2: The Iranians believe that their stranglehold over the Strait of Hormuz is going to impose enough economic pain that Trump will settle for less than what he wants. And Trump believes that our blockade of Iranian ports is causing enough damage to an already ruined Iranian economy that eventually the Iranians will fold or the House of Cards will collapse.
1: Continetti made his comments to the Salem Radio Network. New data suggests artificial intelligence may be doing more to create new jobs than it is to cutting them.
3: A chart highlighted by President Trump's AI advisor, David Sachs, shows hiring is actually rising in software engineering, the field most aggressively using AI. Sachs says that's because AI has slashed the cost of writing code, allowing more companies to build custom software. That surge in demand is driving a hiring boom. The trend challenges concerns that AI will cause widespread job losses, instead pointing to a growing need for skilled developers. Ken Lorman reporting.
1: Saying it was time for a new approach and a new chapter, CBS News Editor-in-Chief Barry Weiss has replaced Tanya Simon as executive producer for 60 Minutes.
4: In a memo to staff, Weiss and CBS News President Tom Zabrowski said their goal was, quote, building a show that thrives in the 21st century. Simon will be replaced by Nick Bilton. He's a documentarian, tech journalist, and former New York Times columnist. Bilton said in his own memo about the transition that the world has, in his words, moved, and so must the show if it's to survive. Von Agner reporting.
1: This is SRN News.
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You're listening to Saturday Night Sing on WHCB 91.5 FM, The Blessing. This is the fourth hour of four of great Southern gospel music. We get to do this each and every Saturday night from 7 till 11 p.m., playing nothing but great music to bless and encourage your heart. It's our privilege and honor to be here. And there's some great music this hour that I know will bless your heart. And if you're still up with us, let's keep right on going. Here's Mark Bishop.

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Here's Greater Vision.

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0: That's a wonderful song from the Hoppers. They can sing ballads like nobody's business and emote a song, articulate a song, and sing a song like nobody ever has. And I'm thankful for that. I'm thankful for that song, and I'm thankful for the Jesus that's in that song right here on Saturday Night Sing. Coming up, here's the Jordanaires.
1: My

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0: Taking a biblical perspective of the current events, examining everything through the Word of God, and taking a biblical perspective always gives us the right perspective. 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

That's 11th hour right here on Saturday Night Sing. You're tuned in to WHCB 91.5 FM, The Blessing. Got a few more songs we want to play for you, and then Dad's going to sign us out with Red Foley's The Night Watch. But I pray you all have a good night's rest and have an opportunity to be in the house of the Lord tomorrow, because let's just face it, we need each other. We need the prayers of each other, and we need fellowship. Miss Thomas, I love you. Thanks for staying up with me. I hope you have a good night. You rest, okay? And now may the Lord bless you and keep you. May the Lord make his face to shine upon you, lift his countenance upon you, and give you his peace. Here's Doyle Lawson in Quicksilver.

Well, I want to tell you it's been a joy to be with you tonight, and thank you for all of your prayers and your support. And we meet a lot of you every week that tell us that you listen, and that makes us want to do a better job. And I hope you'll have a good church service in the morning. Be praying for your pastor and asking God to bless him and encourage his heart, and that he'll be used of the Lord tomorrow to be a blessing to you, and that souls will be saved. And until we meet again, whether in the air or on the air, this is JW saying good night. I love you. Have a good night's sleep. Be found in church tomorrow, and meet us again next week right here at 91.5 FM. 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
2: 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We all make long-range plans. But in fact, none of us really knows how much time we have on Earth. The man in the story put off making the most important decision of his life until it was almost too late. Then he had a wake-up call, and his heart and mind and very life were unshackled.

0: Why won't this dumb heifer go in the stall?
1: You pull on the rope and I'll push from behind.
0: Stupid cow, get in here!
1: Where's Barbara? She could be here helping.
0: Getting her hair done in Kalamazoo.
1: Might have known.
0: Come on, Mom. We gotta get that cow in here. I got corn to unload. Dumb cow set me back. Gotta get this corn in the crib. Great. Now the stupid elevator's tipping over. What next? Come on. Come on! Straighten up! Oh, I'm bleeding bad. Mom? Mom! Mom, call an ambulance before I bleed to death!
2: 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True life stories dramatized and produced in Chicago by Pacific Garden Mission. When is the last time you went hungry for days? Or slept under a bridge? Or lived with a toothache? The homeless routinely endure those things. That's why Pacific Garden Mission keeps the doors open day and night, offering shelter, meals, and fresh clothing to hundreds of men, women, and children. The mission even offers some medical and dental services, all thanks to friends who give financially. Lives are changed at the Old Lighthouse as pastors and counselors share the good news of the one who sticks closer than a brother, which is what this program celebrates. Now for broadcast around the earth, here is episode number 3933 in the series Unshackled, the program that makes you face yourself and think.
3: How is he, Doctor?
4: I've never seen a wound that bad. It's like a war wound. That elevator sliced his leg above the knee and almost cut it off. The leg is not only broken in five places, but hay chaff and dirt are ground into the flesh. Your husband could get gangrene and lose his leg, or die.
2: Not very encouraging news for the couple in our story, but good news was coming for Bill and Barbara Ackright. This is their true testimony, right now on Unshackled.
0: My parents were dairy farmers in rural Michigan where I grew up. Mom and Dad never went to church, but they let my older sister and me take the family car to church when I was about 15. I understood what the Sunday school teacher taught about salvation, but I wasn't interested. Had my own plan. A year later, I met Barb while I was helping her dad build a fence. She was only 14, but we fell in love and saw a lot of each other.
3: I guess Dad talked to you.
5: Yeah, sure surprised me.
3: Me too.
5: I figured he'd agree to let me marry you.
3: You did?
5: Of course. I love you, Barb. I told your dad so, too.
3: Guess we were kind of dumb getting caught like that.
5: Doesn't matter. All I know is I want to be with you.
3: Me too, Bill.
5: Your dad said we're too young to get a marriage license, so our moms will have to go with us to the courthouse and say we're over 18.
3: I'll have to drop out of school.
5: So will I, but I'll get a job somewhere.
3: Have you told your parents?
5: Not yet. Mom will sure be upset.
0: We married, and Barb's parents let us live upstairs. We had some tough years ahead because we were young and selfish, but we loved each other and were committed to our marriage. I lied about my age to get a job in the paper mill. In 4 years, I advanced to the position of tower boss. By then, we had two beautiful daughters. I was making good money, so we bought a farm 1.5 miles from my parents' farm. When our son was born, our little family was complete.
3: You're home early for a change.
0: I quit.
3: You quit? After 15 years? Why?
0: They want me to work swing shift from now on, and I don't want to do that.
3: Bill, what do we do? I mean, you think you can find another job that good? The kids are teens, and they need so much.
0: Not a problem, Barb. Already got a job lined up.
3: Your mom will blame me.
0: No, she won't.
3: Yes, she will. She blames me for everything.
0: Barbara's right. Mom never forgave us for getting married so young. I worked at a factory and another firm which built countertops, where I even became a boss. Periodically, I went to church with Barb, but only to make her happy. Religion meant little to me, but everything to her. Then my dad had a nervous breakdown, and I was tired of working in town, so I began helping him more and more with the farming.
3: More pot roast, honey?
0: No, thanks. Barb, I think we should take over the farm completely.
3: Well, you'd have to quit your job.
0: You know, my parents will give me everything if I take over. The land, the cows, the crops.
3: And the debts? It's a big responsibility.
6: Yeah, but Dad can't handle it anymore.
3: Your mom doesn't like me very much, Bill. And we'd be working more with them.
6: We talked about that. I told her we'd have to try and get along.
3: Well, it's your decision, honey.
0: Barb and I took over all the finances. She'd gone back to school and graduated with honors. The responsibilities for the farm overwhelmed us more than we imagined. I'd left a good job, and my income was suddenly less than half what I'd been making. And working with family members can be stressful, among other things, as I told my brother-in-law.
7: You bought some more cows, Bill?
6: Had to. We're trying to increase the cash flow.
7: You took on a big job here.
6: Tell me something I don't know.
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6: Let us get ahead some more.
7: Better rethink that, Bill. 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
6: We'll get insurance someday. Not now.
7: Tell you what. I'll write the policy and even pay the first month's premium, just so you're covered.
0: A week after he bought us the insurance, the accident happened. It was late September. Dad was picking corn in the field, and I was loading it into the corn crib. I was in a bad mood and had to move the corn elevator when the cable broke and the elevator fell 20 feet down on me. I could see both ends of my leg bones sticking out and blood soaking the ground. I yelled to Ma to bring something to tie a tourniquet. A neighbor came instead, but he was too nervous, so I tied it myself.
1: I brought you some water, Bill.
6: Okay, Ma. Is the ambulance on the way?
1: Yes, it'll be here soon. Here's a pillow for you. I'll just slip it under your head.
6: Oh, I sure thought I was a goner.
1: How did it happen?
6: I was trying to move the elevator, and it tipped upside down. And when I pulled the cable to straighten it up, the cable snapped, and it all came down on me.
1: Good thing I heard you yelling. Here comes the ambulance. I was across the road at the house when I heard him yelling. So I flagged down the gas man, and he brought a towel for a tourniquet.
2: We have to straighten your leg for the splint before we can move you. It's gonna hurt real bad.
6: Go ahead.
1: Hang on, son. He tied the tourniquet himself, you know, so he's tough.
6: The elevator grazed my forehead and knocked me down, and then it landed on my leg.
1: Can I ride with him in the ambulance since his wife isn't here? She should be, but she isn't.
0: I talked to the paramedics all the way to the hospital. When we arrived, they took x-rays. Right after Barb arrived, I went into surgery and then into traction in a Stryker bed. I was too heavily sedated to know anything for days, but I learned later that Barb asked people in churches to pray for me.
8: Hello, Barb.
3: Harry, I guess you heard what happened.
8: Only that Bill had an accident. I biked all the way across town to see how he's doing.
3: Well, he's still out of it.
8: What's that contraption?
3: It's a Stryker bed. The doctor said it's to keep the bone ends in line while it heals.
8: Is he gonna be all right?
3: I hope so, Harry. I mean, they put two pins through his leg, and he's on morphine for the pain.
8: How are you doing?
3: I should have been there, and I feel so guilty. I mean, he could have died.
8: But he didn't, Barb. God saved him.
9: At the time of Bill's accident, Dixie, our oldest daughter, was married with two small children. Diane, our second oldest daughter, was in college, but she helped when she could. Billy, our son, was almost 16, and he helped with chores before going to school. I got up at 4:30 every morning and milked the cows with Bill's mom. Then I drove 20 miles to the hospital and stayed with Bill until 3 p.m.
8: How's he doing, Barb?
3: Not good, Harry. He has gangrene, and they had to operate again today.
8: I'm praying for him. So are the people in my church.
3: Oh, I couldn't get through this without the Lord.
8: Any way I can help?
3: Just being here means a lot.
8: I'm not sure Bill would agree. I think he gets tired of me talking about Jesus all the time.
3: That's the morphine talking.
8: He needs to get saved.
3: I know. You know, the Lord used Bill's brother-in-law to help protect us from financial ruin. If he hadn't gone and bought that insurance policy, what would we be wiped out?
8: Cover the bills, does it?
3: Everything.
8: Just like Jesus. He covers our sin. A debt we could never pay.
9: The first 2 weeks, Bill was in the hospital. He had 3 more surgeries. A month later, our daughter's husband was killed in a car wreck, and I was so overwhelmed, I couldn't even go to the funeral. That just added more guilt. I just couldn't seem to please everyone.
10: You doing okay, honey?
3: I feel bad because I can't help Dixie more. She's so young to be left with 2 little ones.
10: I'm sure she understands.
3: I hope so. Billy got a temporary driver's license.
10: Well, how do you do that?
3: Mort knows the state representative, and he helped us. Now Billy drives to the feed mill for me.
10: He'll be 16 in a month.
3: Still, it's a big favor, and I'm grateful for his help.
10: I'm sorry the work has to fall on you, Barb.
3: Honey, just get well.
11: How's the leg doing, Bill?
10: I'm hoping you can tell me, Doctor.
11: Well, we finally beat the gangrene. Now we have to get you off the morphine or you'll end up a drug addict.
10: I'm in pain.
11: The pain will diminish. The addiction won't.
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0: Three different pastors visited me, and several churches were praying for me, and their prayers helped me get off the morphine. But no one was quite as persistent as Harry, Barb's second cousin, who bicycled across town almost daily to see me.
8: How's Tarzan doing today?
10: How's it look, Harry?
8: Still hanging by the leg, I see.
10: You might say I have a leg up on things.
8: Not without Jesus.
10: Is that all you can talk about, Harry?
8: Nothing else is more important, Bill. After all, he gave his life for you.
10: Yeah, I know.
8: Then how come you never got saved?
10: I had a plan. I was waiting till I got older.
8: You almost didn't make it.
10: Yeah, I know.
8: Maybe your plan wasn't so hot. You said that elevator grazed your forehead. What if the whole thing had landed on your head?
10: I'd rather not think about that.
8: The Lord made sure it didn't kill you. He's long-suffering to us, Bill. Not willing that any should perish, but that all should come to repentance.
10: Yeah, well, I'll get saved someday.
8: The Bible says in Hebrews, "Today if ye will hear his voice, harden not your hearts." And it also says, "It is appointed unto men once to die, but after this, the judgment." You don't want to face judgment without Jesus, Bill.
10: You're right, Harry.
8: I memorized another verse from John chapter 3, verse 17. It says, "For God sent not his Son into the world to condemn the world, but that the world through him might be saved."
0: One night as I lay in my hospital bed, my mind was filled with the many times Barb had encouraged me to receive Jesus as my Savior, and others had reminded me of God's eternal love for me. Harry's visits and the many scriptures he shared with me flooded my soul. Finally, God's love and mercy pierced my heart, and I was broken. I repented my sins and asked the Lord to forgive me, and he gave me his saving grace. I thanked him for saving my life and for saving my soul. The next day, I told Barb the good news.
3: That is good news, honey.
10: I can't wait to get out and go to church with you, Barb. Always before, it was just a way to please you. Now I want to please the Lord.
3: Everyone at church has been praying for you.
10: You know, when the accident happened, I remembered my scheme of waiting until I was old to ask God forgiveness.
3: I bet you wondered if you would even get old.
10: Yeah. So I prayed and asked him to help me get out from under that elevator. Probably weighs a ton. Well, somehow it raised up and I dragged myself out from underneath it.
3: I should have been there.
10: God was there, Barb. I had the most peaceful feeling. I'd never felt that way before.
3: You're right. God was helping you.
10: Wait till I tell Harry.
0: Knowing Jesus helped me endure the weeks of healing in the hospital.
12: Finally, a week before Christmas, after 3 months in the hospital, I went to physical therapy to learn how to walk on crutches so I could go home. I went home wearing a cast, but anxious to go to church. I dragged my cast there every week. Barb and I switched roles. I stayed home while she worked in the barn taking care of the cows. We had a phone between the barn and the house.
13: Yes?
5: Hey, the ladies from church brought supper over.
13: Something's gone wrong. I can't come right now.
5: That's what I used to tell you.
13: Yeah, I know, but it's true. Honey, I gotta go.
3: This is so good of them. For 6 weeks now, a meal that lasts for days.
12: The body of Christ taking care of its own.
3: I asked them how we could ever repay them, and they said someday we can help someone else.
12: If I ever get out of this cast.
3: You will.
12: I have to before the housework kills me.
3: I see you got the vacuuming done.
12: It wasn't easy.
3: Maybe next you can tackle the laundry.
12: Anything but the laundry. I gotta get well.
0: March came and the cast finally came off. One Sunday, I decided to use a cane instead of crutches. Walking to the car after the service, I slipped on some ice and fell.
3: Not again, Bill! Are you hurt?
6: I think I re-broke my leg. I can't believe I did that.
11: Well, let's all pray for him right now.
3: Yes, sir.
11: Dear Lord.
14: Yes, Lord.
11: We lift up our brother Bill to you.
14: Yes, sir.
11: Touch his leg and bring healing.
14: Yes, Father.
11: He has such a heart for you, Lord. Help him through this crisis just as you saved him before. And I know he will praise you.
14: Yes,
11: in
14: sir.
11: Jesus' name we pray. Amen.
14: Amen.
15: Amen.
12: Back to the hospital I went for another cast. When spring came, so did the neighbors to help us plow the ground for planting. Even with the cast, God gave me strength to plant 100 acres of corn that season. Before going to school each morning, our son Billy drove the pickup loaded with bags of seed and fertilizer to the field. That summer, the cast came off again, and my leg was strong, and I took over my role again. I shared my faith with Dad often, but he resisted. Barb and I prayed for him as he grew older, and even more so as he was placed on dialysis. One night, Dad was in the hospital with a shunt in his arm for dialysis. During the night, he ripped it out, and the doctors had to operate. I sat with him, and later that week, he told me that he believed in Jesus. Then I explained the gospel to him. Dad?
6: Yeah?
12: Jesus died to give you peace and eternal life. God says we're all sinners. There is none righteous, no, not one. Everybody sins, and our sin keeps us from God. The Bible says, for God so loved the world that he gave his only begotten Son, that whosoever believeth in him should not perish, but have everlasting life. Dad, I want to be in heaven with you for all of eternity. Do you want to repent of your sins and ask Jesus to save you?
6: Yes, I do.
12: Dad professed faith in Christ that day and died 2 days later. We prospered with farming and church activities for 10 years after my accident. We co-chaired a spiritual life committee and loved the home study groups. I ushered and Barb sang in the choir. We also took a trip to the Holy Land with our pastor and a group including my mom. As the farm prospered, our son and daughter and their spouses worked with us. Then in 1983, came trouble.
16: How can the government do that to us?
12: I don't know, but they're doing it. They claim there's a surplus of dairy products in storage.
5: Dad, what can we do about it?
12: Nothing. They're gonna fine all dairy farmers for overproduction.
16: $1,600 a month? That's a fortune.
5: They're trying to drive us out of business.
12: We can't afford it, that's for sure. We're supporting three families and you, Mom.
5: Isn't there something we can do?
12: Sell some cows, do some crop farming.
5: I can get a job.
12: Probably all have to get jobs, Billy. After 2 years, we couldn't hang on. A lawyer helped us get a life lease on Mom's house so she could stay there as long as she lived. We lost everything. Our pastor helped us get work at a Christian retreat where I was a maintenance man and Barb was a cook. Then we worked several jobs together, janitorial and managing mobile home parks. Barb even got her real estate license. In 1993, she began having panic attacks.
16: Oh,
14: What's wrong, honey?
3: I can't seem to type these leases anymore.
7: Take a break.
3: I can't, Bill.
7: What's wrong?
3: I don't know.
14: Come on, lie down.
3: I don't want to lie down. I'm scared.
14: What are you scared of?
3: I don't know. Please stop asking me questions.
14: I'm just trying to help.
3: No one can help. No one.
14: Don't cry, Barb. We've been through worse than this. I wish I knew what to do.
9: Bill took me to the hospital on Memorial Day, and they said I had a complete nervous breakdown. So we quit our jobs and moved to our cottage at the church retreat.
15: How's Barb doing, Bill?
14: Better sometimes. I took her to social services to see if they could help.
15: Did they?
14: The woman who interviewed us acted like we were trying to cheat the system.
15: That's wrong.
14: We worked our whole lives, paid taxes, and never asked for help. Now we do need help. They scorn us. Bob ran out in tears, and the social worker said, "Why'd you let her get so bad?"
15: The church will help you, Bill. That's why we're here.
14: I know. God used some other friends of ours from church to fix up our cottage.
15: That's our God.
9: Part of my recovery involved taking piano lessons, something I always wanted to learn. My teacher gave me a verse on a card that encouraged and helped me. 2 Timothy chapter 1, verse 7. For God hath not given us the spirit of fear, but of power, and of love, and of a sound mind. I've learned through all of this that I don't have to keep everyone happy.
14: During hard times, one of us is always praying. If one of us is downhearted, the other petitions the Lord. He is faithful.
9: As we were going through our financial problems, I couldn't sleep one night, and God gave me words from Psalm 118. Oh, give thanks unto the Lord, for he is good, because his mercy endureth forever. Let them now that fear the Lord say that his mercy endureth forever. I called upon the Lord in distress. The Lord answered me and set me in a large place. The Lord is on my side. It is better to trust in the Lord than to put confidence in man.
14: If you're living life by your own plan and don't know Christ as Savior, you're missing out on the joy of life with him, and you might miss out on heaven. So don't wait. Turn to Jesus now. He's the only answer.
2: Listening friend, Jesus never promised an easy road. In fact, he said, "In the world ye shall have tribulation." But he also said, "Be of good cheer. I have overcome the world." Becoming a Christian doesn't mean your problems disappear. 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That's right. We wanted to create even more quality Christian content for you, our listener. So we're now producing an exciting new children's show called The Clue Crew.

0: Family-friendly adventure series where there's always a biblical lesson to be learned and a mystery to be solved. We're also bringing to life powerful gospel truths in a new series called History's Greatest Sermons. This program will feature the very words of Billy Sunday, Charles Spurgeon, Dwight L. Moody, and many more, all dramatized and delivered by our very own unshackled actors. And then there's our daily devotionals. In these four-minute episodes, we hear a true story of transformation with supporting scripture and an application point to help us dive deeper in our biblical understanding. And now here's a taste of a daily devotional. November 20th, the not so easy way. Have you known someone who was always looking for the easy way through life, who only ever wanted a free ride? This person may be immensely gifted, clever, or talented, but they're only willing to go as far as minimum effort will carry them. Maybe you're rolling your eyes at the thought, but is it possible we are like this person? Well, here's a test. What does Christianity mean to you? Does it represent a lifelong journey of self-sacrifice and sanctification? Or is it simply an easy way to resolve all your problems? Dick thought Christianity was his fix-all ticket. He's here to share with us his true story on this Unshackled Daily Devotional.
1: Even as a boy, I longed for acceptance, and I found it in playing basketball. The other avenue was alcohol at parties. After graduation, I chose a college far from home without realizing that it was a Christian school. I made the basketball team and stayed there 2 years. Many of the students were quietly assured, and I decided faith in Christ would solve all my problems. So, one night I prayed as I'd been told, and then waited about 6 months. But my problems didn't go away. Well, I went back to drinking. One night, after a day of drinking with friends, I was hanging on to the back of a car that was backing up when I slipped and fell under it. The car ran over me and pinned me to the ground with my right leg wound around the muffler. Doctors thought I was dead when I reached the hospital. I promised the Lord if he would let me play basketball again, I'd use my skill for his glory. Gangrene set in, but the doctor saved my leg, and I recovered enough to enroll in a Christian college closer to home where I played basketball, but mostly for my own glory. I stopped drinking when I got married, and slowly, as I yielded my will to God, he made me a new person. What a change he made in my life.
0: 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This is program number 3,933. Heard in the true story of Bill and Barbara Ackright were Tom Geich, Lisa Keefe, Cynthia Judge, Mike Rogalski, Adam Sweeters, and Ben Zarbach. 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So until next time, unless our Lord returns before then, I'm Timothy Gregory reminding you that the doors to Pacific Garden Mission are open night and day. 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

Counting in the long, slim fingers of radio, reach out and touch you where you are. Hi and welcome, I'm Bill Pierce and this is Night Sounds. As I've often said, I don't really recall how many thousands upon thousands of times we have come on the air in this fashion, with this background music. Prior to the year 1973, I worked 25 years with a radio station in Chicago. And we embraced probably as many as 8 to 10 radio programs per week of different kinds of formats, news, DJ shows, audience participation programs, man on the street interviews, just plain music shows. It was just a wonderful time to be alive. As it is right now, we come to you with this late night programming, Night Sounds. I'm Bill Pierce and I welcome you. There's more than one way to touch another person. Physically, of course. The sensation and the power of touch is a beautiful possibility among the human agenda. And even as we suggested through radio, we touch you with love and peace and, as I mentioned, a warm welcome. Thank you for joining me. Speaking of music, which is certainly an integral part of this production, I picked an old song written by Bill Gaither, probably one of his most well-known. And I think that many of you who are aware and acquainted with gospel music will remember this one.

An old favorite you probably haven't heard for a long time. He, Christ, touched me and made me whole. Tonight's program is entitled, Stay in Touch. This is a common phrase we use when we leave one another, perhaps a family member, a friend. They won't see each other for a while. Don't forget to stay in touch, one or the other might say. Sure will. Okay, that's good. We look forward to that. And even looking through the scripture concordance a few moments ago, I discovered once again some very strategic times when human touch was brought to bear. The very familiar portion of Luke's Gospel, chapter 18, verse 15. You recall when Jesus said, "Allow the little children to come to me. Don't keep them away, for of such is the kingdom of heaven." Bring the babies to Jesus to have him touch them. Also, 2 Corinthians 6:17, we're warned not to touch the unclean thing. And you recall in Luke 24, verse 39, when the doubting disciple Thomas didn't believe that it was really Jesus who had arisen from the dead. And you recall the Lord said, "It is myself, touch me and see. Put your fingers in the holes in my hands and feet," and so on. Touch was a very important item at that moment. Matthew 14:16. All who touched Jesus were healed. And you recall the woman who was hemorrhaging, crawled through the crowd and just touched the hem of Jesus' garment. And he sensed power going out of him. And he looked around and said, "Who touched me?" And he even healed a little girl without even being near her. The touch of his power. Tonight's program, Stay in Touch. I was looking at an article in Leona Choi's book, Living It Up, Meditation for Seasoned Saints. She said some of us are inclined to withdraw from the mainstream of life as we grow older. We seem to put on an isolation mask and sit in a corner by ourselves. We are reluctant to ask the help of others in times of need, or even to reach out and touch anyone else by becoming involved in their needs. How long has it been since you touched a person who is in a wheelchair, someone who is disabled, an invalid? Young children go through a stage that causes parents and grandparents to tear their hair. If you put two wiggly ones together in the back seat of a car or anywhere near each other, "She touched me," or "He touched me," make him stop. "Don't you dare touch me. Get away from me." Innocent or accidental contact becomes a major issue. Well, that stage eventually passes because it's childish and immature. But she said some people never get over the attitude of "don't touch me." And in later years, it may become more pronounced. Close physical contact through warm greetings is still common, I understand, in Europe, in the Eastern world also, where the Bible was written, as well as in many other cultures, touch is common. In the Western world, to our loss, we seem to have backed off from these kinds of expressions. Even in Christian relationships, we bend over backward to be cool, controlled, or distant. Even lacking the spontaneity of expressing love among brothers and sisters in Christ. I think I mentioned this in one other program, but sometime back, I had the opportunity to visit a radio station where Night Sounds is aired in Texas, in a large city there. And in that small station, which had a very large impact in the area, I didn't realize how large, I was invited to a reception there
to represent the program Night Sounds, which had been broadcast for many years in that area. In about 6 hours of standing, 2,000 people stood in line and came through that small station. And I don't know how many people I hugged that day, but I think I made up for the rest of my life of no hugging. A holy hug, one of appreciation, how I enjoyed being with those people. I was hugging little children, teenagers, moms and dads, grandpeople, folks of all cultures. It was almost, well, not so much common as essential. It's a way of communicating, if not through the touch of a hand on a shoulder, the touch of the eyes, the touch of the emotions, the invisible things of contact. Human beings need purely motivated physical contact with others. And of course, you've heard that newborn babies who are isolated from touching and warm embrace in their early months are not as healthy or well-adjusted as those who are lovingly held and touched and played with. I think we've lost the advantage of human touch. Even later years, the medical community has recognized the power of human touch in healing. Jesus touched people. And some Christians, unfortunately, wear spiritual isolation masks, almost as large as the old-fashioned military gas mask. It gives the signal, don't invade my private space. I guess we all have sort of a personal bubble or space area or zone where if people come in too close, we're uncomfortable. This, I understand, at least in this writing, is the opposite of what the Bible encourages us to do. Bearing one another's burdens, so fulfilling the law of Christ. Galatians 6, verse 2. This helping, edifying, encouraging, and comforting aspect of the body of Christ implies opening ourselves up to each other, or touching. Sometimes we need it, sometimes others need it. There is such a thing as skin hunger. We are created and wired to be touched the right way. Of course, there is the possibility of improper touch at improper times among improper people. And that certainly calls forth a certain amount of discernment and wisdom and awareness and sensitivity to the moment and to the place. Stay in touch. That's our message tonight, basically. And our music will embrace the word touch and all of its aspects. Here's one of the more beautiful moments of song. Reach out and touch someone for Jesus.

reach out and touch a soul who is hurting. Trombone solo with the Larry Mayfield Low Brass and soloist Bonnie Herman. I'm Bill Pierce, and you're in contact with Night Sounds. Welcome. Glad to have you there. Our program tonight, in its title, has to do with the power of human touch. And our title is Stay in Touch. Be back to this in just a moment. May I just take a couple of seconds here to inform you that Night Sounds continues after we go off the air through various kinds of communication, some of which is music. You just heard a portion of it there from the Treasury of Sacred Music, some 13 albums, vocal and instrumental, available to you from the ministries of Night Sounds. 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If you'd like to send for a catalog, please avail yourself of this. Our mailing address once again, Night Sounds, Wheaton, Illinois, 60189. 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Love to have you visit us on the website, learn a little more about each other through the wonderful world of computer technology. We had such a diversified group of listeners to Night Sounds. I'm honored to hear from you. Be delighted if you drop us a note sometime, especially if you've never written before. And speaking of respondents, many of the people who listen are in ministries, some of them show business, all different callings and fields of occupation and outreach. One of these is a poetess, Joy Morgan Davis. And she wrote us a letter thanking us for the program the other day and for using her material. Now and then we take time to use poetry and writings from listeners. I enjoy this. Here's one that was unpublished so far from Joy Morgan Davis with the title Witness. She wrote, "Why should I sing today, Lord? My spirit is listless and I feel low. I know you are mine and I am yours, but why should I sing today? Dear child, sing not for yourself. Sing for those who have no song." In our program tonight, Stay in Touch, and speaking of our music, which embodies the word touch, here's one we haven't heard for many years. Perhaps you've never heard it at all before. The Touch of the Master's Hand. It began with the poem and was later put to music. And I wanted to share it with you at this point. Listen closely to the lyrics and to the situation here. It's entitled The Touch of the Master's Hand.

touch of the master's hand, Don Wurtzen's chorus and orchestra, and I'd like to close tonight's program with this bit of verse from the pen of Leona Choi. Let us sow to the spirit when we touch one another. Let us not hold back for the lack of knowing how to touch. For God will teach us in that touching. He has touched us first and longs to reach through us to touch each other. I think this is a tragedy that touch has been lost. The power of human contact, even among families, where it should begin. And in these final few moments of our program, I'd like to ask baritone Steve Bolt to offer this closing musical prayer. Jesus Christ.

would just like to take advantage of these closing few moments to thank you sincerely for joining me tonight on the program Night Sounds. Let's stay in touch with each other, shall we? Through prayer and through the postal service or internet. God bless you till we meet again and give you a peaceful good night.

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1: You've not heard me say that God hates sinners. He hates sin. Why does he hate sin? He hates sin for the simple reason he understands fully its horrible, destructive impact on the life of his children. Therefore, God hates it. He judges it. He condemns it.
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0: Are you worried by the constant barrage of negative news? 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
4: 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I'm Greg Patton in the New America. Until people can comprehend the true nature of man, that being that we're not good but have depraved hearts, Jeremiah 17:9. 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I'm Greg Patton. 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

Psalm 46:7 says, "The Lord of heaven's armies is here among us. 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
2: 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I'm Greg Patton. 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
1: "It is through dying to concern for self that we are born to new life with God and others. 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
1: The sectarian violence, the bloodshed is going to be even worse.
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0: War, terrorism, revenge, the cycle of violence, ethnic rivalry, Middle East tension, civil war. Tensions in the world rise as people face terrorism driven by religious extremists who deal with problems using hate and murder. But against this dark backdrop of religious hatred, another way shines forth. A way that softens hate. A way that blunts the blade of revenge. A way that pours hope and peace into hearts, lives, and families. It is the way of Jesus Christ. The cycle of violence is fueled by an endless quest for revenge. Jesus said that revenge was wrong and hatred was not an option. While religious terrorists try to accomplish their goals using hate and fear, Jesus offers life and hope. The Bible calls Jesus the Prince of Peace. In a world of strife, the way of the Prince of Peace is shining ever brighter. Make way for the Prince of Peace, Jesus Christ, in your life. A message from WHCB 91.5 FM.

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0: Some of the most important moments in life really begin pretty quietly with a decision, a prayer, or a step taken in faith. Welcome to the Sunday Sermon on Through the Bible. In his message, The Camels Are Coming, Dr. McGee takes us to Genesis 24, where God's guidance unfolds through ordinary obedience and remarkable trust. It's a great sermon, so let's pray and get started. Father, as we come to your word, steady our hearts and draw our attention to what you want us to see. 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In Jesus' name, amen. Here's a Sunday sermon on Through the Bible with Dr. J. Vernon McGee.
1: Our subject of the morning is The Camels Are Coming. And as you can well understand, our subject today is not original, but it was taken from the 63rd verse of this 24th chapter of Genesis. And Isaac went out to meditate in the field at the eventide, and he lifted up his eyes and saw, and behold, the camels were coming. The story of the choosing of a bride for Isaac, I believe, is one of the loveliest love stories that has ever been recorded, either in the scripture or out of the scripture. It has a bewitching charm, it has a sweet pathos, and a strange fascination as we read it again and again. We have seen in this series on Genesis that Isaac is a type of the Lord Jesus Christ in his birth, a miraculous birth. We saw also that he is a type of the Lord Jesus Christ in his being offered by the Father upon Mount Moriah. And now in the choosing of a bride, the picture continues and is finalized here. In fact, this is the grand finale that we have in this section. But at the very beginning, may I say this, we need to distinguish very carefully between that which is a historical event and that which is spiritual truth. And we want to be very careful this morning. There is the narrative, and then there is the application of it. Then we have the interpretation, and then the illustration. And we'd like to separate them and certainly distinguish between these two. Now, first of all, let's look at the narrative. It's simply stated, it is this: Abraham sent his servant back to the old hometown, if you please, back to Mesopotamia, to choose a bride for his son Isaac. Candidly, he did not want Isaac to marry one of the daughters of the Canaanites. He did not want his son to marry one of them, but one from back where he came from. And he sent his servant on the mission. He did not send Isaac. And this was according to the custom of the day. Actually, there's nothing strange about it because parents made the choice in that day. And so we are going to see that this choice that was made is actually a marvelous, wonderful picture of the Lord Jesus Christ in choosing the church. And that is something that follows in the Word of God. When you come to the final story concerning Christ and the church, the picture is the bridegroom and the bride. And in Revelation 19:7, we read, "Let us be glad and rejoice and give honor to him, for the marriage of the Lamb is come, and his wife hath made herself ready." And then again in the 21st chapter, verse 2, "And I, John, saw the holy city, New Jerusalem, coming down from God out of heaven, prepared as a bride adorned for her husband." So that we have this picture that runs through, and it is true. But returning now to the narrative, we find that when we come to this story here, the emphasis shifts definitely from Abraham to Isaac. No longer is Abraham important as far as the story is concerned, but Isaac becomes all important. And the servant was instructed to go back to Abraham's country and to choose a bride. And of course, his first objection was this: perhaps the girl wouldn't want to follow me back here. And Abraham said to him, if she refuses to follow you, then you're discharged from your duty. But your duty is to go back and to see if there is not one that God has chosen to be the wife of my son. And so the servant goes, and you can imagine with what reluctance that he went along. He did not know what he would encounter. And finally, he arrives back in that land, and he comes to the well at eventime, and it was the time that the women came out to get the water because they are the ones that carried it in that day. And I noticed that the well even

Today, the women are still the ones that carry the water. They do a great deal of the work. And then this servant, he does something that is quite remarkable. As you notice, he asks God for leading. He did not know how he would be led, and he stops and has prayer. He wondered just what to do next, and he asks that God would send out the girl that would be the one. And Rebecca came out. And a wonderful thing is said concerning her here. The damsel was very fair to look upon, a virgin, neither had any man known her. And she went down to the well and filled her pitcher and came up. She's beautiful. And today we still have the leftover. I wish we had more leftover of the Puritan, but this is a carryover today that somehow or another God can't use beauty. Well, you go through the Word of God and see whether he did or not. And this girl here, that is to figure so largely in the story of Scripture, was beautiful, and the Spirit of God records it very definitely. But not only was she beautiful, she is not dumb. In fact, she's quite a lovely person. And we read, and the servant ran to meet her and said, "Let me, I pray thee, drink a little water of thy pitcher." She said, "Drink, my lord." And she hasted, let down her pitcher upon her hand, and gave him drink. Notice how courteous she was. And that was a custom of that day. And not only courteous, but when she had done giving him drink, she said, "I'll draw water for thy camels also until they have done drinking." And a camel does quite a bit of drinking, by the way. And that was quite a chore for her. But notice how considerate she was. She's quite a very interesting person here. Now the servant stands there. She's drawing the water for the camels. He's wondering. The man wondering at her held his peace, to wit, whether the Lord had made his journey prosperous or not. And he's waiting there upon God. You see the wisdom and the patience of this man. He doesn't move hurriedly at this juncture at all. He's waiting to see the hand of God in this. And then he brought forth gifts for her. We are told here that he gave her earrings and he gave her bracelets. Now to us today, that may sound meaningless in many ways, but actually they were bridal gifts. He's making it very clear to her his mission, that he's come on behalf of another and that he's looking for a bride, and he offers her these gifts. And then he asks for and he receives the hospitality of the home of Bethuel. And she again says, "Why, there is an abundance of room in my father's house for you, and there's an abundance of food to feed not only you, but your camels, and I want you to know that you're welcome." And so we read, "And the man bowed down his head and worshiped the Lord." He knew now that he was in the will of God. He knew now that he was having the clear leading of God in his life. That was clear. And may I say to you, friend, this morning, if you're a Christian today and you do not know what it is, in especially in certain circumstances, to have the clear leading of God, you've missed the greatest thrill of your life. I feel sorry for these Christians who are always talking about, "How can I find out God's will for my life?" My friend, haven't you yet got into a position where you have had the clear leading of God? Why, there's nothing as thrilling as that. And this servant here now, uncertain at first, moving carefully, rather gingerly, even wondering. Now he's sure. Listen to him. He said, "Blessed be the Lord God of my master Abraham, who hath not left destitute my master of his mercy and his truth." Now here is the secret. "I, being in the way, the Lord led me to the house of my master's brethren." Now, if you wait till you get into trouble, we find this today. I counseled with a young married woman the other day, and she says, "And I'm seeking the Lord's will."

0: I says, did you seek it when you got married? And she said, no. Well, you have to be in the way for the Lord to lead you. I do not think that you can expect it to be ipso facto, hocus pocus, to straighten out in 15-minute conference a mistake that you've been spending all your life making. May I say, friend, this morning to you, that it's when you and I in the way the Lord leads. It's not when you're way out on the periphery of life and far from God that you can expect him to come in all of a sudden and shine light upon your pathway. I being in the way, the Lord led me. What a thrilling experience this was for this servant now as he's just following through in all of this. He does not know yet what the outcome will be, but obviously why the outcome is going to be good, because he now has the leading of the Lord. He goes into the home of Bethuel, and he states his mission, if you please. I want you to notice here this man's urgency now, as he has God's mind in the matter. There was set meat before him to eat. After he got in, they wanted to entertain him. They prepared a meal for him and asked him to eat. Listen to him. There was set meat before him to eat, but he said, I'll not eat until I've told mine errand. And he said, speak on. Bethuel said, go ahead. If it's that urgent that you're putting it before eating your meal, then let's hear it. It must be important. And then this servant told his story. And it was a thrilling story, by the way. It was a story of how God had led him. He begins like this, and he said, I am Abraham's servant. That's where he begins. I'm Abraham's servant. He doesn't even give his own name. We'll see why in a few moments. He tells about his master, Abraham. He, after all, was related to Bethuel. And he tells about how, after he had left that land and gone into Canaan, how God had blessed him, how he'd become a great man, a wealthy man in that area, how in his old age God gave him a son by miracle. And believe me, he makes that very clear. And Sarah, my master's wife, bare a son to my master when she was old, and unto him hath he given all that he hath. The son was to inherit everything. Now he says, one day God asked him to offer him yonder upon Mount Moriah, and he went up there. And in a most miraculous fashion, he was given back to him, like receiving him from the dead, which he did in a figure. Then he says, now my master wants to get a bride for his son, and he sent me back here on this mission. And when I arrived here, I stopped at the well, and I prayed, and Rebecca came out, and I asked God to lead me, and I saw who she was, and I found out what a fine person she was, and I believe that she's the one that God has chosen to be my master's son's bride. And I'd like to know if you would concur in me taking her back. And he tells the story. He tells about those providential dealings that brought him up to that moment. And I want to tell you, as these men listened to the story here, they wondered. And here is their reaction in verse 50. Then Laban and Bethuel answered and said, the thing proceedeth from the Lord. We cannot speak unto thee bad or good. I think that when this servant got through with his story, that Laban and Bethuel, the brother and the father, looked one at another, puzzled. They said, my, we never heard anything like this before, and we never thought it would work out like this. We don't know what to say to you. We can't even say good or bad. We don't know what to say. Behold, Rebekah is before thee. Take her and go, and let her be thy master's son's wife, as the Lord hath spoken. We see the hand of God in all of this. And so the servant immediately They did eat and drink, he and the men that were with him, and they tarried all night. They rose up in the morning, and he said, send me away unto my master. He said, I'm in a hurry. Now, I want to get back. I want to take Rebecca back with me. And then they said to him, well, wait just a minute. This thing has happened so suddenly. Let her stay 10 days. Let's have a celebration. Let's have a farewell party. Let's have time. This man said, no, I'm in a hurry. I must get back. And then they called Rebecca and said unto her, wilt thou go with this man? And she said, I will go. I like that girl. I want to tell you, she gave a forthright decision. There's no beating around the bush here. There's no trying to carry water on both shoulders now. She carried it on her head anyway. This girl has made a decision. Now they begin the journey back to the home of Isaac. And they began this journey, and Rebekah arose and her damsels, and they rode upon the camels and followed the man, and the servant took Rebekah and went his way. It was a long, arduous journey across that desert. There were dangers on every hand. It was a trip that was filled with hardships. And friends, riding a camel is not easy. And so this girl, she made this trip. It wasn't an easy trip to make at all, but she made it. My, what a decision that she had made. And she comes back now. And when they arrive, they find that Isaac has been preparing a place for his bride. He's been thinking about her, because we read here, Isaac came from the way of the well, Laharoi, for he dwelt in the south country. And Isaac went out to meditate in the field at the eventide. He lifted up his eyes and saw, and behold, the camels were coming. He was looking for her. And finally, this long, wearisome journey has come now to an end. And Rebekah lifted up her eyes, and when she saw Isaac, she lighted off the camel. Today she would have lighted a camel, but then she lighted off of one. For she had said unto the servant, what man is this that walketh in the field to meet us? And the servant had said, it's my master. Therefore she took a veil and covered herself. The journey's over now. The man that she sees is her lover, her husband, and a Lord. And we read, and Isaac brought her into his mother's tent, his mother Sarah's tent, took Rebekah. She became his wife. He loved her, and Isaac was comforted after his mother's death. And you're almost prone at this time to say, they lived happily ever after. But we'll find out they didn't. Didn't work out quite that way. But my friend, the real picture that is here of the other bridegroom and the bride did work out. And they will live happily ever after. And so I'd like for you to consider with us now the illustration and the application of this wonderful story. For it's a picture of Christ and the church. Now, there are many facets that are here. And this is such a thrilling story that there's a real danger of us wanting to read in more than's here. And many have done it in the past. And I'll attempt to restrain myself this morning, but there's certain things that are quite obvious here. First of all, let me say that the Father has a single purpose in this story here. Abraham wanted to get a bride for his son. And may I say to you that that is the purpose of God the Father, his supreme purpose. The Lord Jesus, when he was here, gave a parable at the end of his ministry. In the 22nd of Matthew, verse 2, the kingdom of heaven is like unto a certain king which made a marriage for his son. And the king is God the Father, and the son is God the Son, the Lord Jesus Christ. That's the purpose of God, is to get a bride for his son. And then all the purposes of the Father are fulfilled in the Son. I wonder today, as we look at the world, we sometimes think that certain areas of the world and certain countries today, and as important as it is for Israel to get back in the land, and that's important, right now the big business of God the Father is getting a bride for his Son. That's his purpose in the world today. And all the purposes of the Father are to be fulfilled in the Son. Listen to him. When Paul prayed in Ephesians 1, let me plunge in at verse 20, which he wrought in Christ when he raised him from the dead and set him at his own right hand in the heavenly places, far above all principality and power and might and dominion, in every name that's named, not only in this world, but also in that which is to come, and hath put all things under his feet, gave him to be head over all things to the church, which is his body, the fullness of him that filleth all in all. God's purposes are in the Son, just as Abraham's were in Isaac. He wanted a bride for Isaac. Now, the bride was chosen, actually, before she knew it. Way back yonder in the land of Canaan, long before the servant went to Mesopotamia, we are told, "But thou shalt go unto my country, to my kindred, and make a wife, and take a wife unto my son Isaac." And today, we are told, "According as he hath chosen us in him before the foundation of the world." And I'm not going to make anything of that this morning other than to say the bride was chosen before she knew it. Then the fourth thing, the servant. Here is a picture of the Holy Spirit who's in the world today. He came into the world to call out a bride for Christ. That's his purpose. He's in the world today on one mission, and that is to call out the church. And all conversions today are the work of the Holy Spirit, never the work of a man. It's his strategy today that we need to follow, not ask him to follow ours. He does use a human instrument, but in the final analysis, any conversion is the work of the Holy Spirit. It's the Holy Spirit who's in the world to call out a bride today for the Son. Now, here is something else. Here we see the church from Christ's viewpoint, and that's quite wonderful, by the way. We see the church here from his viewpoint, and I'm glad to have his viewpoint. Listen to this. "The damsel was very fair to look upon, a virgin. Neither had any man known her. She went down to the well, filled a pitcher, and came up." Frankly, it's not my viewpoint of the church at all. I have an altogether different viewpoint. I have a friend. He was formerly an assistant of mine, and he has come up with this. And it's my picture, too, by the way. "Like a mighty turtle moves the church of God. Brothers, we are treading where we've always trod. We are much divided, many bodies we, strong in faith and doctrine, weak in charity." That's the picture of the church today, from my viewpoint. But do you know what he sees when he looks at the church today? He sees something altogether different than that. He sees one that, let me turn here to the fifth chapter of Ephesians. This is the picture of the church as he is going to present her someday to himself. "Husbands, love your wives, even as Christ also loved the church, gave himself for it, that he might sanctify and cleanse it with the washing of water by the word, that he might present it to himself a glorious church, not having spot or wrinkle or any such thing, but that it should be holy and without blemish." That's his picture of the church as he's going to present it to himself someday. And Paul, writing to the Corinthians, says, For I'm jealous over you with godly jealousy. For I've espoused you to one husband that I may present you as a chaste virgin to Christ. What a picture of the church. And the picture is this, and to her was granted that she should be arrayed in fine linen, clean and white, for the fine linen is the righteousnesses of the saints. What a picture. And here you have the picture as the Lord Jesus Christ sees the church. Then you'll notice the urgency here of the servant. We noted that in the narrative that he said, must state my business. I'm in a hurry. And then there is the enthusiasm of this girl, Rebecca. The damsel ran and told them of her mother's house, these things. She says, this man has come. He is a servant of a great man from the land of Canaan. He's looking for a bride for the son, and he's told me about him. And they said, we're interested also. The primary business today of the church is to present him to this world. That's our business. I'm afraid today that the church is engaged in marching, and the church today is engaged in improving this world. And you can be sure of one thing. When Rebecca went through that desert, she didn't stop to set out flowers. She says, I'm on the way to meet the most wonderful person there is. My friend, this morning, the church has more or less lost its way. We need to recognize today that the supreme goal of the church is to present him today. And that today he's calling out one that he himself alone can present faultless. And today we are told that we are pilgrims and strangers in this earth. By the way, let me ask this very personal question this morning. What is your big business? What is the goal of your life? What is the supreme ambition of your life today? What is it? May I say to you, the business of Rebecca was to go and meet the bridegroom. That is a song that we used to sing. If I could have, I would have sung it for you this morning. But the song is this. I'm a stranger here within a foreign land. My home is far away upon a golden strand. Ambassador to be of realms beyond the sea. I'm here on business for my king. This is the message that I bring, a message angels fain would sing. Oh, be ye reconciled to God. What a message today. And yet the church is engaged in subsidiary and secondary business today. And many believers today have become so entangled with the things of this world, they've forgotten that our business is to tell man about a Savior who died for them on the cross. Now, will you notice something else here that I believe is quite wonderful here? This servant did not speak of himself. Have you ever noticed that the Spirit of God never speaks of himself? You find that he always speaks of the Son, and every ministry of his is in connection with the Son. Our Lord himself said that. We saw it in the upper room discourse. John 16:13, howbeit, when he, the Spirit of truth, is come, he'll guide you into all truth. He'll not speak of himself, for whatsoever he shall hear, that shall he speak, and he'll show you things to come. He shall glorify me, for he shall receive of mine and shall show it unto you. All things that the Father hath are mine, therefore said I that he shall take of mine and shall show it unto you. The Spirit of God is in the world on the business of taking the things of Christ and showing them unto us. He doesn't speak of himself. This servant, when he came in before that family, he didn't say, now look, I want to tell you what a hard job I have back yonder. with Abraham and how important I am to him and that I happen to be the one that has control of all of his goods, for he did have. He didn't even tell his name. He didn't speak of himself. He says, I have a master, and he's a great man. He has much goods, one of the richest men of the East. And he has a son, and that son's a wonderful son. And I'm looking for a bride for him. And then he told about how that boy was born. He told about how he grew up. He told about how he was offered upon the altar. And as the servant is telling that in that home, I can see them sitting around the fire. And yonder, out at the edge, there sits a beautiful olive-complexioned girl. She was a Syrian. Dark, long tresses and her brown eyes flashing in that firelight, and she's listening. She hears that story about him. And then the father and the brother said, Mom, this is beyond us. Evidently, God is in this. We'll call the girl. And they say to her, you've heard the story, will you go? And she says, I will go. The Holy Spirit is in the world to woo a bride for Christ. He's speaking to the hearts of sinners about Christ. And my friend today here and listening in, you'll have to make the decision. You're going to be the one that'll say, I will go or I will not go. It's up to you. And you can argue election all you want to. For the invitation is, whosoever will may come. Now they started out on that desert. Long, hot trek across the sands of the burning desert on camel. After a long, hot day's journey, they came to an oasis in the evening. And a fire was built because on the desert it gets cold in the evening. And they sit around the fire. And Rebecca's weary. She's tired. And perhaps she's homesick. And I think maybe a little discouraged. And then she says to the servant, tell me again about Isaac. What was it you said about his birth? Tell me about the time that the father took him yonder, top of the mountain, to offer him as a sacrifice. Tell me that story again. Tell me about how wonderful he is. And the servant told it again. Tell me the old, old story of Jesus and his love. You're getting tired of hearing it, friends? May I say, as she listened, she longed to come to the end of the journey. I think the next morning she's up bright and early. She says, let's be on our way. The citizens of the desert, as she went through, they were impressed. They said, say, this girl means business. It must be a wonderful man she's going to meet. I'm not sure but what some of them would like to have gone along. One of the reasons today, friends, one of the reasons today that the world outside is not impressed is because we are not impressed. We're not on the way to meet a heavenly bridegroom. We're planting flowers in this world. And as Dr. George Gill, in his very courteous, lovely manner, used to say, and it was so startling coming from him, he says, the church is making the world a better place for men to go to hell in. And that's what they're doing. She hadn't seen him, but she loved him already. Peter says to you and me, whom having not seen ye love. And Peter didn't say, since he had seen him, that it would be wrong. He said, that's wonderful. Then finally the day arrived was the end of the journey. And do you notice what the record says? She saw him first. She says, what man is this? Looking for him. And then we read, and she had said unto the servant, what man is this that walketh in the field to meet us? And the servant had said, it's my master. Therefore she took a veil and covered herself. The bride has made herself ready. Isaiah said, he hath clothed me with garments of salvation. He hath covered me with the robe of righteousness, as a bride adorneth herself with her jewels. And that was what this girl did. You and I today are to make ourselves ready, clothed in his righteousness when we trust him. And then will you notice, and Isaac brought her into his mother Sarah's tent, took Rebekah, and she became his wife. He loved her, and Isaac was comforted after his mother's death, looking for that blessed hope and the glorious appearing of our great God and Savior, Jesus Christ. And you notice how the record tells us here, Isaac went out to meet her. May I say that the scripture makes it very clear that his coming to the earth and his coming for his church are two entirely different matters. We like to speak of it, he comes for the church. I'd like to turn it around, as this record has it. We are going to meet him, my beloved. When you speak of his coming for the church, we are going to meet him. Remember, Paul put it like this. He said, the dead in Christ, they'll be raised first. We that are alive, we'll be caught up together to do what? Meet the Lord in the air. He's not coming to the earth at that time. We meet the Lord in the air. Isaac went out to meet his bride, if you please. My beloved, that's the thing that's immediately ahead of us. And when we get there, the journey down here that seems so long will be over. The burden today that's so heavy, the sorrow today that's so deep, and the hearts today that are so broken, it'll all be over. And the moment has come when we'll look back, and this life will seem but just a moment. Again, may I refer to the upper room discourse. Seven times in the 16th chapter, the Lord Jesus said, a little while. In five verses there, he kept saying, a little while, and ye shall not see me. And again, a little while, and ye shall see me. My friend, this life is just a little while. Doesn't last long. And it won't be long till he'll be here. Oh, I'm no fanatic saying that today, and I'm not saying he's coming today or tomorrow or next year. But the scripture says, the revelation of Jesus Christ to make known events which must shortly come to pass. And again, Job said, the triumph of the wicked is short. And Paul to the Corinthians in 3:13 says, the day of Christ will disclose it because that day's soon. And in 1 Corinthians 7:29, brethren, the time is short. Word of God says this little life is very brief. And it won't be long until he comes. And by the way, the Holy Spirit is weary, and I do not mean to be irreverent. The last invitation of the Bible in Revelation is the Spirit and the bride are looking up saying, come. The Holy Spirit is tired of the journey also. And I do not know about you this morning, but I'm ready to get off of this camel whirl that I've been riding on. It's been a rough ride. I'm of the opinion that I do not even want to ride a mile. Listen to Isaac. Isaac came from the way of the well, Laharoi, for he dwelt in the south country. And Isaac went out to meditate in the field at the eventide. He lifted up his eyes and saw, and behold, the camels were coming. Isaac went out to the well, Laharoi. He is the water of life. And the last invitation to the sinner today is, whosoever will, let him take the water of life freely. And until he comes, he's at the well. He's dispensing the water of life, and he'll give it to any that will come. Fact of the matter is, I say it reverently, he's peddling water. He's knocking at your door. Behold, I stand at the door and knock. If any man will open, I'll come unto him, sup with him, he with me. Think you death will stand a knocking where the door is shut? Jesus waiteth, waiteth, waiteth. But thy door is fast. Grieved, away thy Savior goeth. Death breaks through at last. At the door where he's been knocking, and he won't force his way in. You'll have to let him in. But that very door that you shut against him, one day death will come and he won't even knock. He breaks in and he'll take you. But the Savior is at the door with the water of life. Isaac is waiting at the well, Lotharoi. If any man thirsts, any man, let him come unto me and drink. I'm sure that out yonder listening in today, there are many of you that have shut the door, and he won't rush it. He won't force an entrance, but he'll knock, and he's knocking this morning. I'm not trying to frighten anyone. He may knock again tomorrow. I'm sure he will. But one day death will break that door down. He's coming in. And God is patient, and he knocks. And the Savior today stands at that well with the water. If any man thirsts, can come and drink.
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2: 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Vanderbilt.
3: The care of $200 million is enough to kill anyone. 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
3: Millions seldom smile.
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1: 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This program is the radio voice of Grace School of the Bible and is brought to you by Christian people who believe the Bible to be the Word of God and who appreciate its power and authority. At the heart of our ministry is the desire to help you appreciate and rejoice in the riches of God's grace to us in Christ. That's why we call this program The Riches of Grace. We're happy you've tuned our way today and trust that our time together will prove a real blessing as we continue with a series of studies designed to help you understand and enjoy the Bible. My name is Alex Kurz, and it's my privilege to invite you to join us as Richard Jordan, president of Grace School of the Bible, brings us another message from the Word of God.
2: Thank you, Alex, and we're certainly glad, my friend, that you've joined us today. We trust that our time together, as we look into God's Word, will be a rich blessing and help to you. We're going to look at a topic that I call the halls of the highest human happiness, the issue of marriage. Next to salvation itself, decision you'll ever make in your life, next to trusting Jesus Christ and Him alone as your Savior, is the issue of marriage, whether or not to be married, and the choice of choosing a life's mate. Can I say to you that marriage is a divine institution? It comes off of the drawing board of heaven. It's not something that man or woman devised or created on their own, but rather it's an institution that God Himself created. It's not a church institution. It's not something the church founded or authorized. It's something that God Himself created, because God created a man who needed a wife. And we're going to study the basic issues, and if you've got a Bible and you're where you can, I know if you're driving in your automobile or something, you can't do that, but if you can look at Genesis chapter number 2 with me, I want to look with us, for us to look at two basic principles that deal with what marriage is all about from a divine perspective. And if you understand how it was created, how the handbook, how God designed marriage to function, then you can understand how to live in marriage in a way where you get out of it what God created for it to give you. Now, can I say to you that marriage is much more than just a formula? And I'm not going to try to give you a formula here today. And be leery of anyone who offers you formulas for happy, successful marriages. Marriage is not an easy thing. The reason there are problems in marriages is because there was problems in the first marriage. Marriage is deeper than a formula. Marriage is life. And if you're a believer, marriage is designed to be the Christian life, and you're going to have a window into your Christian life and the value of it and the impact of it more clearly laid out for you in intimate terms in your marriage than anywhere else. You're going to see just what the Lord really means to you in your marriage relationship, and there will only be one other person who really knows what that is, and that'll be your spouse. You can put on airs, as they say. You can put on masks. You can hide. You can do all kind of other things. But there's one other person that God designed to really know you in human terms, and that's your spouse. And there's a basic understanding of sound doctrine and of its outworking in our lives. That verse that we love to quote here, that the Word of God works effectually in you that believe. There's a basic understanding of some sound doctrine about what marriage is and how it works out in your life. And can I say to you, I'm not trying to teach these things today to hold you up to a standard of perfection and to see whether you measure up. No, no. This is not designed to be a legalistic kind of a thing where you can say, well, see, you don't measure up. But rather just to delve into what God says marriage is and what He's designed it to be in our life, and how when His Word effectually works in us that believe, this is the life that it creates. Go with me to Genesis chapter number 2. It's interesting that there's really, the Bible starts early on the topic of marriage. In fact, it's the second divine institution that's inaugurated, and it's in Genesis chapter 2. The Lord God said, Genesis 2:18, "It is not good that a man should be alone. I will make him and help meet for him." God didn't want man to be alone. So He takes him, and He is going to educate man in his need for a helper, for a spouse, for a helper who is qualified, able to help him carry out his responsibilities. And God purposefully creates the woman because the man is going to need help in carrying out the commission that God had given him, the purpose for which he was created. No man can ever carry out the purpose for his life in its fullest intent without the help that God gives in this way. Now, understand something, and let me just say it to start with. You can be a complete, whole person without being married, okay? You can be complete and whole and live purposefully and attain great things for God and others without being married. But if you're married, these are the things that you need to understand. These are the issues that if you make the choice,

stand. These are the issues that if you make the choice to enter into marriage, and it's a choice, no one forces you, no one requires you to do it, no one makes you do it. It's not the shotgun kind of a thing. We're talking about it's a choice that you enter into by faith, and when you do, this is the thing. These are the things that are designed to be what you enter into. You can be whole, you can be complete without a spouse, without marriage. But when you enter into marriage, here is what it is you enter into. Verse 24, you know the story, and I trust in Genesis 2 how God puts Adam to sleep and takes the rib and creates the wife, and Adam wakes up and, you know, he says, wow, where have you been all my life, you know, and you're the only woman in the world for me. There she was. And verse 22 said that the Lord had taken from man and made he a woman and brought her unto the man. And Adam was head over heels in love at first sight. Verse 24, he says, therefore shall a man leave his father and his mother and shall cleave unto his wife, and they shall be one flesh. Now, that is a verse that pretty much everybody hears at marriage ceremonies, because that verse encapsulizes three or four things that make up what marriage is. Therefore shall a man leave his father and mother. Male leadership is assumed in marriage. Mister, you're to be the head of your home. You're to be the initiator. You're to be the one who takes the leadership. So the man leaves his father and mother. There is a leaving. There is a severance. There has been a life that you've had up until that time, and now there is a formal, real break of the previous bond. There is a leaving. A man shall leave his father and mother and shall cleave unto his wife. That word cleave is to be glued together. You say, well, boy, a guy looks at his wife and says, honey, I'm stuck on you. Well, that's the word. That's the idea. It's like you take wallpaper and you put the paste on the wall and you paste the wallpaper to the wall and it sticks there. Have you ever tried to get wallpaper off of a wall after it's been pasted up there? More often than not, if you just try to take it away, you'll pull the backing off the sheetrock. The wallpaper will be stuck to the sheetrock that tightly. To separate it would be to tear it apart. So he says, you leave your father and mother. There's a dying to the former life, and there is a joining to a new identity, where you come to another, and you're stuck together. You're placed together, and have an absolute complete change in your identity, and the two shall be one flesh. Now, there is an absolute new identity created in marriage. And it has to do with, first, the leaving. You die to the single life. You die to singleness in order to be alive unto marriage. You die to who you were before, to the life you had before. You know, a lot of folks never realize that. They think that, well, when they got married, they just took a spouse, and that spouse was just added in to all that they were before. But no, no, no. There is a leaving of the former life, a dying to singleness, and a cleaving, a coming alive to a new identity. You die to singleness in order to be alive to marriage. You die to self in order to be alive to your mate. And then the two become one flesh. There's a new life, a new identity brought about. And when it talks about being one flesh, there are a lot of things involved there, but for our purpose here, just say it this way. There now is a serving of one another. When you have one flesh, when you're one body, each member of the body does what to the other members? It serves them. That's right. It puts their interest above their own interest. It does its part, and it serves the other. Marriage is essentially a decision to identify with another person and to adopt a team approach to life.

You know the game of tennis, perhaps. You can play singles. And if you win, the other person loses. And there's you, and then there's the other person across the net, and if they win, you lose. Well, when you get married, what you do is you don't play singles anymore. Now you're playing doubles. You agree to play as a team. And as a team, there's no such thing as one partner winning and the other losing. You and your partner on your side of the net, you either win together as one, or you lose together as one. And that new identity, that oneness, comes about by making the choice and the decision to leave the former life and to cleave unto the spouse, to change your identity from what it was before to a new life, and then to live in a relationship where you're going to serve one another. Now, this passage in Genesis chapter 2 that lays out these very basic things, this sort of a three-legged stool things, the leaving, the cleaving, and the oneness. That passage is quoted in the New Testament scriptures several times, in fact. In Ephesians chapter number 5, it's quoted by the Apostle Paul. And it's quoted in a very interesting context in Ephesians chapter number 5. Ephesians 5 verse 18, Paul says, "Be not drunk with wine, wherein is excess, but be filled with the Spirit." To be filled with the Spirit of God is to be controlled by the love and the grace of God, is to have the Word of God, the Word of His grace, an understanding of the love and the grace of God to control our life. This is not a static kind of a thing where you go off in a closet somewhere, or you go off into some solemn retreat and you pray, and all of a sudden God just whips a lightning bolt down out of heaven, and hits you in the back of the head. It runs down your spine, all the hair stand up, and you just go, whoopee! It's not that kind of a thing. Being filled with the Spirit isn't that kind of thing in the Bible. It's that in religion. I know, you have the formal people that have all the formalism and the ceremonies and the liturgy and all that make you feel in such a contrite way. And then you have the folks who enjoy the fanaticism and the emotions and all that. But see, all of that is designed for your eyes and your ears and your feeling and your senses. The verse said, be filled with the Spirit. It's not talking anything about your flesh. It says, be not drunk with wine. The issue isn't your flesh. The issue is your inner man. And it's to be filled with what God's Spirit desires to put in you. And what is it that God's Spirit wants to fill you with? Well, it's an understanding of the love and the grace of God. And to be filled with the love and the grace of God, we have, if you're not filled with that, you don't have anything to pass on to one another. The characteristics of being filled with the Spirit of God. Verse 19, he says, speaking to yourself in psalms and hymns and spiritual songs, singing and making melody in your heart to the Lord, giving thanks always for all things unto God and the Father of our, in the name of our Lord Jesus Christ, submitting yourselves one to another in the fear of God. If you're not going to walk in submission to the Lord Jesus Christ, how are you going to walk in submission to one another? Submitting yourselves to one another in the fear of God. If you're not going to walk in submission to Him, you'll never walk in service to others. And the issue of pride is the thing that keeps submission, putting the other's interest ahead of your own, out of your life. I'll not walk in submission to anyone, someone said. I've had people say, I don't care what God says, my husband says, my kids say, my boss says, you say, anybody says, I'm going to do what I want to do when I want to do it. Well, if that's the way you feel today, have at it. Just see how much happiness it's going to give you. You know what? It isn't. You reap what you sow. In this passage, when he talks about submitting ourselves one to another, it's fascinating that he begins in the next verse to talk about the prescribed social order in the life and the home of a believer. Verse 22, he says, wives, submit yourselves unto your own husbands as unto the Lord. Verse 25, husbands, love your wives, even as Christ also loved the church and gave himself for it.
Chapter 6, verse 1, he says, "Children, obey your parents in the Lord." Verse 4, "Fathers, provoke not your children to wrath, but bring them up in the nurture and admonition of the Lord." Chapter 6, verse 5, "Servants, obey them that have that are your masters." And then he says in verse 9, "You masters, do the same things unto them," and so forth. He goes right out, starts with you as an individual, being filled with the Spirit of God, you making the choice to have God's truth live and control your life, and then as a wife, what will it do? It will give you a submissive heart. As a husband, it will make you a lover. It'll cause you to do exactly the things that God's Word is designed to do in that situation in your life. Husbands, love your wives, even as Christ also loved the church and gave himself for it. In verse number 31, he says, "For this cause shall a man leave his father and his mother and shall be joined to his wife, and they two shall be one flesh." This is a great mystery, but I speak concerning Christ and the church. That's interesting, isn't it? What about marriage? I thought he was talking about that. Well, he was. But you see, there's a spiritual issue in marriage. And until you understand Christ's identification with you, you will never understand your identification with your mate and your spouse. You see, Christ set the pattern for the leaving and the cleaving. Christ set the pattern for the one flesh, the total identity together. And it's not so much that your marriage reflects his relationship between him and the church, as his relationship, the relationship between Jesus Christ and the believer, sets the pattern for what your marriage is to be. Jesus Christ identified himself with us and our humanity so totally that for 2,000 years, men have been arguing about who he is and whether he was really God or man. You see, you can't separate the two. And that's the picture of marriage. We're so identified with one another that it's hard even to imagine the separation of the two. To even to think of you and to think of your spouse is natural. It's hard to think of you without thinking of your spouse and thinking of your spouse without thinking of you because you're identified with one another. Now, we have basic needs as humans. You have a spirit, a soul, and a body. You have needs for your body, physical needs. Your soul has needs. The Greek word for soul is psyche, psychological needs. And I'm not talking about the psychological, you know, the psychology of the world. I'm talking about the emotional needs that you have and the needs that seek themselves in your will. But you also have spiritual needs. You need unconditional love, unconditional acceptance, and you need purpose and meaning in life. You need a reason to get up in the morning. Those needs, those spiritual needs, can only be met in Jesus Christ. They're not going to be met in your spouse. They're not going to be met on your job. They're not going to be met in the sports arena. They're not going to be met in religion. They can only be met in Christ. And when you seek to have your spiritual needs, unconditional love, unconditional acceptance, purpose and meaning in life, when you seek to have your spiritual needs met in your mate, in your job, or in anyone else, well, you're going to spend the rest of your life trying to get that person to do something that is impossible for them to do, and you're going to live in absolute frustration. Trying to get something from your spouse that they can't give you, that can only be given to you by God, my friend, is only to bring frustration and ultimately bitterness into your marriage relationship. Unless you have your spiritual needs satisfied in Jesus Christ, you're going to go through life ignoring and rejecting and frustrated. You know what we say, give me enough time.
I love that one. Give me enough exposure to enough people, and I'll find someone who'll love me and who'll accept me, and it'll give me some reason to live. It's impossible, and it's futile. But when your spiritual needs are met in Christ, then you are free to serve one another in the areas of your soul and your body. You see, the key to the halls of the highest human happiness is to recognize, is to be filled with the Spirit, is to be filled in your spirit with an understanding of God's love and grace to you in Christ, so that you understand all of your spiritual needs are met in Him. And you don't need to use anyone else or anything else, anything in order to meet those needs for unconditional love, unconditional acceptance, and for real purpose and meaning in life. You have those needs met. And now you are free not to use others to try to meet those needs, but rather you're free to go out and to serve one another in the areas of the soul and the body needs that they have. That makes your marriage a place where Christ lives out His life through you in relationship with another member of the body of Christ, and it makes your marriage the halls of the highest human happiness. Understand, and that's why we talk to you week after week after week about the fact that you need to have a clear understanding of the Word of God rightly divided, so that you can know the identity that God has given you in Christ as a member of the church, the body of Christ, so you don't misunderstand who you are, but you understand your identity in Christ. You're not running around looking for a better self-image or whatever. You have a proper image of yourself, a proper understanding of who God says you are in His Son. And when you have that, then you know that God has loved you and accepted you unconditionally in Christ. You're accepted in the Beloved. And He's made you a part of something. You're His workmanship created in Christ Jesus unto good works which God before ordained that we should walk in them. You're part of something that God's doing. And now you're free to go out and serve others, beginning with your spouse, and go meet their needs in the realm of the soul and their body. That issue of understanding the leaving, the cleaving, and the one flesh is a matter of identification. You'll never grasp it until you understand the identification that Jesus Christ has had with you and you with Him. Can I give you, and you get that by understanding fully and completely the Word of God rightly divided. That's why I say to you that dispensational Bible study, studying God's Word rightly divided, is the single most practical thing you can ever do in your life. Let me offer you a free Bible study tape. Our time's almost gone. The tape's entitled The Halls of the Highest Human Happiness. It's designed to go over the information we've talked about here today and to help you get a grasp on just what the marriage relation from the drawing board of heaven was designed to be and how it can work effectively in your life. The Halls of the Highest Human Happiness. 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You simply call us here at our toll-free number, 888-535-2300. That's 888-535-2300. And you request your copy of the Bible study, The Halls of the Highest Human Happiness, and we'll be glad that you get a free copy. 888-535-2300. As I've already said, next to salvation, marriage is life's most important step, most important decision. Friend, you can be, you are, a whole person without being married. But if you're married, you're never going to be a whole person until you do it God's way. Marriage came off of heaven's drawing board. And if you follow God's plan, then it can be heaven on earth. If you don't, well, it can be hell on earth. It's designed to be the halls of the highest human happiness. Let me give you this free Bible study that'll help you to understand God's perspective on marriage. The Halls of the Highest Human Happiness.
The Bible study is yours. Simply call me here, 888-535-2300. 888-535-2300. Can I also tell you that there are people in your area, this is listener-supported radio, there are people in your area listening to this radio station right now that rejoice in the truths of God's Word rightly divided and the message of God's wonderful grace to us. And they buy the airtime to put this program on this station so that you can hear this Bible study week after week. Maybe you'd like to join them. If you do, you call the number, 888-535-2300, and we'll tell you where they meet this weekend. If you don't have an assembly to attend where the Word of God is taught rightly divided, the message of grace is clearly proclaimed, and the grace life is the issue in life, where you've got real answers for real questions out of real life, well, then you owe it to yourself and to your family, if you have one, to be in an assembly like that. I can tell you where there is one in your area. You call me, 888-535-2300, and we'll be glad to see that you get in touch with the saints there where you are. Thanks for being with us today. Till we meet again this same time next week, Maranatha.

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0: We often hear about the toxic things in our environment that can cause us harm, but we rarely think about the harm of a toxic emotional environment. It's things we are doing and those around us that can cause strong negative emotional reactions. Sadly, one of the things we do is to play the victim and imagine there is little or nothing we can do. But actually, there is. First, realize that toxic emotions like anger, bitterness, resentment, and stress can actually harm us mentally and physically in the long run. Second, we are primarily responsible for our own emotions. Too often we blame others when we have negative emotions. But in reality, we can learn to get our own emotions under control. The Bible has many answers to getting our own emotions under control and how to properly react to others' toxic emotions. Just as we need to be concerned about toxic things in our physical environment, we also need to deal with the toxic emotions in our spiritual environment. 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
2: The following recording is brought to you by the teaching and preaching ministry of Pastor Jamie Ferguson in Chincapin Grove Baptist Church, located in Bluff City, Tennessee. God's voice in the mountains. We hope that you are edified, encouraged, and enlightened by the teaching and preaching of God's Word. And now, here's Pastor Jamie.
3: We're in Matthew's Gospel on Sunday morning, going through the Gospel of Matthew. We took a little bit of a detour last week, Matthew chapter 13, we've started the mystery parables as they're labeled. Our Lord begins to teach in parables. We took a little sidetrack last week to try to challenge our graduates in Proverbs 3, 5, and 6, trusting the Lord in all their heart, lean not in their own understanding, but in all their ways acknowledge Him. They have a promise. He'll direct your paths. If you do your part, He'll do His part. And so that wasn't just to the graduates. I pray it's for all of us. But this morning, I'm excited to get back to the mystery parables. The Lord, and I'll explain why in a little bit, because I know we've slept for a couple of weeks and we need to be reminded. But the mystery parables are very, very important. And the good thing is, last time and this time, we don't have to mess this one up. It's not a mystery to us. He's revealed it to us and even given the interpretation right here in the scripture. So if we don't get anything else right, we're going to get this one right because God gives us the answer. I like the test when you've given the answer sheet. Amen. Some of y'all, I've seen your grades. You like answer sheets. This is a good day. You found your place and you're able. Matthew chapter 13, we'll ask you to stand with your copy of the scriptures open, and we'll honor and reverence the reading of God's holy and inerrant, infallible, inspired word together as we look at the parable of the wheat and tares. Matthew chapter number 13, I'd like to begin reading in verse number 24 and read through verse number 30. Matthew chapter 13, verse number 24 says, "Another parable put he forth unto them." This is what Jesus said. "The kingdom of heaven is likened unto a man which sowed good seed in his field, and while men slept, his enemy came and sowed tares among the wheat and went his way. And when the blade was sprang up and brought forth fruit, then appeared tares also. So the servants of the householder came and said unto him, 'Sir, didst not thou sow good seed in thy field? From whence then hath it tares?' And he said unto them, 'An enemy hath done this.' The servants said unto him, 'Will thou then that we go and gather them up?' But he said, 'Nay, lest while you gather up the tares, you root up also the wheat with them. Let both grow together unto the harvest. And in the time of the harvest, I will say unto the reapers, gather ye together first the tares, and bind them in bundles and burn them. But gather the wheat into my barn.'" Father, thank you again for the word of God. Thank you for these wonderful parables that our Lord gives us to explain kingdom truth. I ask, Lord, that you would give us clarity and understanding as the Spirit of God is our helper and our teacher. And Lord, for ourselves, I pray that I would decrease and you increase, and may the words of our mouth and the meditations of our heart be acceptable in your sight. You're our strength and our redeemer. And Lord, we ask this morning that you give us unction, zeal, and passion of the Holy Ghost of God to preach your word in a way that you're glorified and our lives are changed. Lord, would you remove every distraction and every hindrance? We ask that you would evict the devil, for he is not welcome or wanted in this house, and may the Spirit of God have preeminence. And we'll give you praise, honor, and glory as we ask these things in the strong and matchless name of the Lord Jesus. And all God's people said, amen. You may be seated. Again, this is the parable of the wheat and tares in this series of mystery parables. We've learned last time the purpose of our Lord teaching in parables, and it was to reveal more kingdom truth to those who sought more truth. I'm glad to know that about God and His wonderful Word. The more you want to know, the more you'll know. The more you seek, the more you will find. The inexhaustible truths of the Word of God. And so He begins to teach in parables so those who want more truth will be revealed to them. But at the same time, it was concealing truth from those who wanted nothing to do with Christ or heaven. Now, the ministry of parables was due to those religious heads of Israel and a few others who expressed their open rejection and hatred of the Lord Jesus Christ. If you choose to live your life separated from God and apart from God, there'll come a time where you wished you had God, but you'll find He has nothing to do with you. And so it's very, very important we understand this. The previous parable of the sower told us that their rejection of Christ, these religious heads of Israel, and His gospel was simply due to the bad soul of their hearts. The wicked men, the wicked hearts of men, really it was the devil's playground. We found that in that parable. This morning we see Satan attacking the work of God. Yes, Satan does hinder kingdom work by swooping down and snatching the seeds, those precious seeds of the gospel or the word of God from the hearts of men. And we're given many different analogies, like he smothers out the seeds with worldliness, or he scorches down the shoots by persecution, or if they cannot overcome the seed of the word of God, in the text this morning, through our parable this morning, we learn that Satan simply plants weeds alongside of those gospel shoots. What do you mean? Apostates or hypocrites. We would call them false professors of faith. And so wherever the Lord plants true believers, the devil himself likes to plant the apostates. And so the Bible teaches us that there are two seeds, according to Genesis chapter 3:15, and they must coexist until the end of the age, when God will separate the wheat from the tares, when he will bring the wheat into his barn, and the Bible said the tares will be separated for the fire. So really, be honest with you, if you look at this simple little parable, it really just demands one question of all of its readers. And I think it's simple, you already know it. It compels us to ask this question: are you a wheat or are you a tare? I can't answer that for you. I can answer it for me. And maybe this text will help you make that decision, because that's a decision so critical for your eternal standing. The Bible teaches us in verse number 24, which is a part of this parable, that the sovereign work of the Savior is evident. Look at verse 24 with me again. Again, another parable put he forth unto them, saying, the kingdom of heaven is like unto a man which soweth good seed in his field. Don't stop there. Flip over a page, if you will, and look at verses 37 and 38, because we have the interpretation. I love cheat notes. I love the answer key. Right here it is. The Bible says in verse 37, he answered and said unto them, he that soweth the good seed is the Son of Man. The field is the world, and good seed are the children of the kingdom, but the tares are the children of the wicked one. Boy, don't get any clearer than that. Aren't you glad we're not going to mess this one up? Some of y'all need to come along with the sermon here. I had one teacher, and she was very, very hard in chemistry. Extremely hard. I can't believe I'm telling this, but I'm going to tell it anyway. Mrs. Birchfield was a killer in chemistry. But she got sick on the day of the exam. Hallelujah. Her daddy, Coach Goddard, came. Coach Goddard said, I know y'all hate tests just like I do, and I have the answer key. I am willing to help if you'll be quiet. That was the greatest day of my life. That was the best test grade I ever made in chemistry. Why? He didn't want us to do bad. Why would you even bring that here? You got a holy God in heaven that loves you with everything in him. And he wants to give you the answers so you don't mess this thing up. And so he has given us this, and it shows us really the sovereign work of the Savior, that God alone is the one that prepares the soul of man's heart. You don't seek God, it's God who seeks you. You don't do the work, it is God who does the work in and through you. It is God in his sovereign work who prepares the soul of man's heart. So God does that. He is the sovereign creator. We learn that in this text. God created us, not we ourselves. It is God that stooped in the garden, formed and fashioned Adam's clay. And Paul told the Corinthians at Colossae, for in him, speaking of Christ, for in Christ we are all created. He said that things that are in heaven and that are in earth, visible or invisible, whether they be thrones, dominions, principalities, or powers, all were created by Christ and for him. And he is before all things, and by him are all things consist. That's Colossians 1, 16 and 17. And so we learn this from the Bible and the cheat notes that were given. It is his field. The field is the Lord's. And so Matthew said the field is the world. What does that mean? That means more than just this planet. Yes, this is our Father's world, but he's not interested in real estate as much as he's interested in people. The ideal here is the cosmos, all of humanity. He didn't die for the trees, the whales, or the chimpanzees. He died for you and me. His great interest is people, not planets. And the Bible says that it's his. It's all his. You didn't create yourself. It is God who stooped in the garden and formed and fashioned Adam's clay and breathed into his nostrils the breath of life, and he became a living soul. God created you in the image of God with the express purpose of knowing him as Savior and Lord. It is God that did that. The psalmist said, the earth is the Lord, the fullness thereof, the worlds and they that dwell therein. Absolutely. And so he is the sovereign creator. He owns the soul of man's heart and really all of man. But because of the fall, I'm talking about the fall of sin in the garden that was imputed to all of Adam's race. Because of the fall, man's heart is filled with sin, wickedness, and debauchery. And Jeremiah hit it out of the park, the prophet Jeremiah, when he said it's despitefully wicked and no one can know it. I mean, you think you got your heart settled? No, you don't. It is dark. And it's ugly, it's dirty, it needs to be changed, cleansed, and converted. And so the sower, we know who that is, the sower, the Lord Jesus, prepares the soul of man's heart. How? By positioning you in the path of his word. I'd like to put the brakes on just for a quick second. And you're not here because your wife nagged you here. You are not here because somebody compelled you and shamed you to be here. I appreciate all the naggers. I appreciate all the, the shamers and those who will not give up, those who will not give up but continue to persist that you come to the house of God with them. But at the end of the day, guess who's behind every bit of it? You're not here by accident. You're here on purpose. God has designed this day with you in mind. And so that's what he does. That is his sovereign work. He is here to position you in the path of his word in order to prepare the soul of your heart. He also positions you in where you can see and witness and experience the wonderful works of God. It is so undenying when you're seeing. Seeing is believing. It is, you cannot deny the power of God when he displays it right in front of your eyes. And I don't want to forget, because this is probably one of the most important in the supernatural work of the Spirit of God, when you're in the path of God's word, you're seeing the activity of God. There is the wooing and the drawing and the persuasive power of the Spirit of God who will look in you and your lostness and your sin and your depravity and not cast a stone at you, but he'll look at you and bid you come. Come unto me. And there's no one who had ever come to God. There was no one who had ever be saved and experienced Christ's grace who did not have the wooing and the drawing and the persuasion of the Spirit of God saying, come unto me. It is God that grants that permission. And it's God that persuades and draws. And that is the supernatural work of the Spirit of God in preparing the soul of your heart. He is the great sower. And God also alone purchased the seed, the good seed of the field. We read that in the interpretation. Matthew tells us that the good seed are the children of God. And I know what you're going to say, because I've harped it for 18 years. I know you say, good, there's nothing good about us. You're exactly right. The Bible says there's none good, no, not one. The only goodness in the life of a believer is Jesus Christ inside of them. And the only reason you and I can be called good is not because of us, it's Jesus inside of us. And God said, you're good seed, so I'm going to take that. God said, those who are saved are good seed. They are the children of the kingdom to which he has strategically planted in his field in this world. And we learned that we were all created by God, but we were all lost due to the fall. And we were lost in our sin and needed to be bought back and purchased in order to become good seed. For he had become sin for us in order to redeem the seed. I mean, how in the world did the Son of God do that? Well, the Son of God, or as laid here in the text, the Son of Man, the Lord Jesus wanted you to see his humanity by using the word Son of Man. Son of God expresses his deity, but he often called himself the Son of God because he wanted you to see his humanity. What does that mean? He was 100% God, but yet he was 100% man. What does that mean? That means he is God enough to know what it feels like to endure the agony of the cross, to experience the price and penalty for your sin. He did that, and he shed his own rich royal red blood for the sakes of you. And so he understands. He knows what you're going through. He understands what sin does and what it is, because he that knew no sin became sin for us. He became cursed on the tree for me. But more importantly, as the Son of God, he can just not sympathize with me. He's powerful enough to save me. God shed his own blood that you and I could have the remission of sins. Who can forgive sin but God only? And so he became this bad seed for sin in order that we could become good seed. And so the sovereign superlative work of Calvary, that he died for us. He died for every bad seed. Something broke my heart several years ago. I had a friend of mine that grown up and never got married and just been a bachelor, and, you know, I mean, he was Mr. Go-to guy. Everybody looked at him and loved him to death. And I asked him one time, I said, why in the world didn't you ever settle down? You could have grabbed any girl in the country. Good-looking athlete. He said, no, I come from bad seed, and it needs to die. I don't know what kind of childhood he had. I don't know what he was referring to with his father. But that man needed to hear what you need to hear. There is no bad seed beyond God's redemption. You need to understand something. God died for bad seed. All were bad, depraved. There is no degree of badness. God says all sin separates. Your sin in a Baptist pew is as dark as sin on a bar stool. You need to hear me, to the drunk of the gutter, to the self-righteous businessman that never misses a day in church. You need redemption just as much as the other does. And God died for all bad seed. And if you say, well, where did we get that bad seed? Trace it back to Adam. Because in Adam all sin and in Adam all die. But in Christ we all can live and be set free. Somebody should get excited about that. That's what we learn in this parable. And so he did that by the superlative sovereign work on Calvary. He paid a debt he didn't know, because we owed a debt we couldn't pay. He paid it in full, so he purchased the seed, and then God alone planted the seed. Where'd he do that? In the world. We are the good seed, the children of God, the children of the kingdom. We've been planted by the hand of God in the field. You're not here by accident, child of God. But never forget, while you are planted down here in God's field, this is our Father's world. You might be in the world, but thank God we are not of the world. And the longer I live and the longer I walk with Jesus, the more I feel not at home in this world any longer. I'm looking for a city whose builder and maker is God. I'm just a pilgrim and a stranger that's passing through. Quit trying to fit in down here, Christian. You don't belong down here. We're just on assignment down here in a foreign land. We've got a city in heaven. We've been planted on purpose, by the way. What's the purpose? The purpose is heavenly, that you and I are called to be salt and light to a dark and decaying world. God's children, God's seed, are to spread hope on our long journey here. We're to spread hope beyond this veil of tears. There is no hope in Washington. There is no hope in this world outside the light and the salt of God's good seed. His children are to be preaching and teaching and living of a different code of ethics and a different country and a far greater king. Represent him well. We're just on a journey passing through. And along the way, our assignment is to spread hope. Therefore, whatever God's hand has purposely planted you, represent him and his coming kingdom well. Second of all, we have the subtle work of Satan. Look at verse number 25 with me. But while men slept, the enemy came and sowed tares among the wheat and went his way. Now, you and I don't really need much of an interpretation here because we know our enemy. But he tells his disciples, if you'll look over in verse number 29, he says, in verse 29, he says, nay, lest while you gather up the tares, you root up the wheat also. Let them grow together. Let me read the rest of that. I'm sorry. While the enemy said, let me read verse 26. And while the blade sprung up and brought forth fruit and appeared tares also, so his servants of the householder came and said, sir, didst thou sow good seed in thy field from whence the hath it tares? In verse 28, here we go. He said unto them, an enemy hath done this. The servants said unto him, Will let us go and gather them up? But he said, nay, lest while you gather the tares, you root up also the wheat with him. And so as we look at this together, we learn the subtlety of our enemy. You know him as Satan. Let's look at his actions. He does desire to operate in secret. You need to understand, Satan don't come in a clash of thunder. I mean, we're not able to recognize him when he shows up at the house of God. There he is, there he is. Look, do you see what he did? No. That's not what the Bible says. The Bible says he operates under the cover of darkness, that he operates in secret. He doesn't come in a clap of thunder announcing his presence and his purpose. No, we'd all run. He's very covert. He likes to sneak in and out under the cover of darkness, as I said, and the Bible labels him as the master deceiver and the father of lies. This is his game. And I think anybody who is versed in warfare would tell you before you enter into the battle, you must know your enemy well. Second of all, he sows sinful seeds. Satan's greatest weapon is really just trying to look the part, imitating the work of God. For every offer of God, Satan has a wicked counteroffer. Let me say it this way. He has a counterfeit gospel. All he has to do is twist a few words. He has a counterfeit church. Not all buildings that have a steeple are the house of the living God. There's cults upon cults that teach a false gospel and twist the truth. You know who's behind that. And he produces counterfeit so-called Christians. You don't even know he's been there until he's already done his work and it's too late. The Bible says Satan is more subtle than any creature. Can I say this one more time? You should know your enemy's objective well, because this is not a game. This is war. Notice his apostasy. The Bible's talking about his seed. He uses in the text as an agricultural analogy. He uses the word tares. And there's the apostate ideal here that his seed, the enemy's seed, has a resemblance of God's seed, the good seed. They sure enough look like wheat when they're growing. Even an experienced farmer cannot tell the difference between a tare and a wheat until it reaches maturity. But at maturity, the farmer tells me, I don't raise wheat, I don't know. But the farmer says, at maturity, you can peel back the stalk of the wheat and you find grain, fruit. They say you've peeled back the stalk of the tare that looks just like wheat and it's empty, devoid of fruit. Y'all know the gospel. There are those that look just like it. But if you peel back a layer, ain't no fruit. That's terrible grammar, but it's good preaching. And that's exactly what God is telling us in this text. Matter of fact, you may be interested. I did too much Google work with the agriculturalists here, but this may help you a little bit because it certainly did me. The agriculturalists tell us that the inner coats of the tare has no fruit, but it's full of fungus. And if it's eaten, it can cause sickness and even death. What a description of sin in the life of a seed, a child of the devil. I mean, you may look like a Christian, act like a Christian, but inside there's no fruit, only fungus, death, and destruction because of sin. Sin's not a laughing matter. Can I please say this? I am sick and tired up to here with our culture entertaining, applauding, and promoting sin and laughing about it. When it's destroying our families, it's crippling our churches, it's killing our culture, it is no laughing matter. The wages of sin is death and hell. No laughing matter. Notice his anticipation. What's the devil's desire? That his weeds would root in on the work of God. See, Satan's desire is to entangle and to intertwine in order to kill, destroy, and steal, John chapter 10, verse 10, away the growth process that leads to maturity and the life of the good seed. See, Satan loves to sneak in and try to destroy the work of God. Matter of fact, you might be surprised when I tell you this, but Satan loves to go to church. Now, I'm really going to make some people mad here. Matter of fact, Satan has a better track record and church attendance than most Bible-toting Baptists. These Sunday morning onlyers, or the CEOs. I never knew what that was till I met Scott Green. Christmas, Easter, and occasionally. That's a pretty good acronym. Satan's got a better track record than many people on the roll of this church. Why does he come? Hopefully not for the same reasons that you come. But I'll tell you why he's here. To kill, steal, and destroy. The very work of God that he set out to do in his field. Again, Satan desires is to influence you and to distract you in order to deter you from your assignments, therefore causing you to miss your eternal reward. Now, I know I've been labeled all kinds of stuff. I'm okay with that. I got big shoulders. But, you know, there's times in the church, I just want to educate for a second. There are times in the church I get all discombobulated and sideways because it looks like they're serving, I don't know, they're serving something out here for lunch. And more people are moving out there than sitting in here. And that drives me nuts. And I understand emergencies happen. I get it. But moving around and being distractive, that's crazy. Why do you get all upset about it? Because that's what the devil wants to do. He wants to use somebody, maybe innocent and meaning well, as a distraction to keep somebody from hearing the gospel of Jesus Christ that could save their soul, or keep somebody from hearing something that God wants to speak to their heart that would lead them to maturity in their life that brings great reward in the coming day. Because you and I have lived long enough to know it pays to serve Jesus. You're throwing your life away living for this world. It pays to serve Jesus. He said, well, I'm having a time of my life. You look like you're struggling. Hang on. 99.9% of my life's going to be lived in another world. I'm not putting my temp stakes down too deep in this world because I'm living for the world to come, and you ain't seen reward yet. I got a mansion on the hillside of glory. I'm living in the celestial city of God, and even a cup of cold water in his name with clear motives, it will be rewarded. You can have this old world. Give me Jesus. You understand? So that's what Satan wants to do. He wants to come to church that the man of God can't preach, that the word of God can't go forth, that somebody will be distracted and not coming to the altar. Because somebody was getting ready to come, even though we sung 869 stanzas of Just As I Am, they were getting ready to peel out, but you blew and you flushed and you slammed your Bible. The devil used you. Y'all with me this morning? Just let me preach truth. The devil used you. Oh, I was texting, I was playing a video game. Oh, preacher, no, I was looking up my Bible app. No, you weren't. And everybody around you was watching. I don't want to be that individual that the devil uses to damn somebody's soul for eternity. He said, preacher, I don't like that. I don't really care. It's true. It's true. Because when I was a kid under conviction, I looked for anything in the world that would distract me from the Word of God. Some of y'all went through that battle too before he won. That's the devil's desire. Distract, distract, distract. Sow seeds of dissension. He wants to destroy He wants to kill. He wants to devastate. That's what he wants to do. And by the way, if you hadn't figured it out, he's powerful and he's good at what he does. But God is far greater. And I want you to hear this tonight. There is the separating work of the servants. Verse number 30, I'd like you to read that with me. He says in verse 30, let both them grow together. Remember, the servants came in and said, let's just pull up those tares. He said, no. Let them grow together until the harvest. And at the time of the harvest, it will say to the reapers, gather ye together first the tares, bind them in bundles and burn them, but gather the wheat into my barn.
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Good morning. It's wonderful to see y'all here today. Let's turn to 532. We'll be singing In Times Like These on 532.

All right, before the message this morning, let's turn to 599. We'll be singing Break Thou the Bread of Life on 599.

0: Romans chapter 10. We want to look at this chapter one final time, look at these last four verses that we have not covered. Romans chapter 10, we're going to read verses 18 through 21, and we're going to connect them with this chapter and with this letter today, Lord willing, and we will be reminded of the great truth of sin and death, and the great truth of believing on the Lord Jesus Christ. Look with me, verse 18, it says there, "But I say, have they not heard? Yes, verily, their sound went into all the earth, and their words unto the ends of the world. But I say, did not Israel know? First Moses saith, I will provoke you to jealousy by them that are no people, and by a foolish nation I will anger you. But Isaiah is very bold and saith, I was found of them that sought me not. I was made manifest unto them that ask not after me. But to Israel he saith, all day long I have stretched forth my hands unto a disobedient and gainsaying people." You see here this morning where we continue to be reminded as Paul deals with unbelieving Israel. We have seen all throughout, and especially in chapters 9 and 10, we have seen that Israel has rejected Jesus Christ. A very important topic for the Israelites, yes, but also a very important issue for you and I to understand and to take forth as an example. For there are many that have rejected Christ, many who have heard the truth of Christ and have never received or responded by accepting and believing on the Lord Jesus Christ. So we're reminded here this morning from this passage, and we're going to read back some of the verses we've already covered to connect it all together. But folks, understand today that those who hear and do not believe are left inexcusable. They are left to their own ruin. This morning, no doubt, as we look at this very passage, we must face this question, each and every one of you, even myself. Have you heard and never believed? Many the world over are in that category. And folks, today, if you've heard the truth of Christ even once, or you've heard it 1,000 times and never responded by believing on the Lord Jesus Christ, today is the day. You cannot, we must not put it off, not another moment. Paul, as we've seen in other portions of this great letter, his heart, the apostle to the Gentiles, and we know that he moves on, and we know what verse 21 is referring to here. All day long I have waited, I've stretched forth my hands, I have put up with a disobedient people. And we know that Paul was sent on to take the truth to the Gentiles. But all the while, the Apostle Paul still burdened in his heart for his own, these Israelites, to come to Christ. We must long and pray and desire for that for others as well. There is a great seriousness today of hearing the truth and knowing in our of a head knowledge of the truth, but never accepting and believing on the Lord Jesus Christ and continuing to reject that truth. Don't put it off until it's too late. We'll be reminded of that this morning. As we look at this great passage, we're also reminded that there are many who have not believed. I want first, before we read some more in Romans 10, hold your place there and read with me again from Romans chapter 3. Just flip back there. You're very familiar with these verses, but it's important to look at them again. We must quickly be reminded that all need Christ, Jew and Gentile alike. Romans 3 and verse 20 says, "Therefore, by the deeds of the law, there shall no flesh be justified in his sight, for by the law is the knowledge of sin. But now the righteousness of God without the law is manifested, being witnessed by the law and the prophets, even the righteousness of God, which is by faith of Jesus Christ unto all and upon all them that believe. For there is no difference, for all have sinned and come short of the glory of God." Each and every one of us this morning, we know what the word "all" means. It means all. There is no difference. You or I or anyone else, there is no special condition or situation where one is excused. One is exempt because of who they are or what they've done. Paul stressing it emphatically over and over that all need Christ. And the biggest and the best example were these very Israelites that he is dealing with and teaching about and trying to reach. Because they, remember, we studied this, being God's chosen people and all of the wonderful attributes that that brought along with it, they felt like they did not need to come to Christ. And therefore, they rejected him. All need Jesus Christ. Look back with me now at Romans 10. I want at this point to go back to verse 12 and reinforce that thought, that truth. Paul writes here, "For there is no difference between the Jew and the Greek. For the same Lord over all is rich unto all that call upon him. For whosoever shall call upon the name of the Lord shall be saved. How then shall they call on him in whom they have not believed? And how shall they believe in him of whom they have not heard? And how shall they hear without a preacher? And how shall they preach except they be sent? As it is written, how beautiful are the feet of them that preach the gospel of peace and bring glad tidings of good things. But they have not all obeyed the gospel. For Isaiah saith, Lord, who hath believed our report? So then faith cometh by hearing, and hearing by the word of God." No difference. All need Christ. This morning, if you have never received Jesus Christ as your personal Savior, the message goes forth once again. Do not reject Jesus Christ. You and I have no excuse. We've heard. We'll look at that further here in our passage today. But In verse 16, very important, there are two great points here. First, the question is posed. Who hath believed our report? It's one thing to preach the message. It's one thing to share the truth of the gospel. It's one thing for the other end to hear it. Again, many times, over and over and over, hear it. The question needed to be asked. Who hath believed? It makes it crystal clear, the first part of verse 16, that starts with what? But they have not all obeyed the gospel. All have not accepted Christ. All have not believed the report. I want this morning, as we get started, and we're going to look at these other verses, but pay attention closely here. Two examples of ones who heard and did not believe the report. Because everyone in this room fits in one of these categories or the other. A first example that I was thinking of is a man named Judas Iscariot. Had Judas heard the report? Had he heard about Christ? Oh, much more than that. For 3 years, Judas traveled with, was friends with Jesus Christ, the Son of God. He heard the truth taught and preached and exemplified day after day for 3 years. He saw the miracles firsthand. Judas Iscariot rejected Jesus Christ. In a most horrible way, as he even betrayed the Lord, every opportunity given, every bit of knowledge there, but yet we see him not believing the report, not obeying the gospel of Jesus Christ. The other example is quite a contrast. It was King Agrippa. We mentioned him one Sunday night, not very long ago at all. King Agrippa was one who heard the truth of Christ directly from the Apostle Paul. Probably only directly one time. Maybe more. We do not know if he heard of it again, and he probably heard of it in other aspects, but we know for sure the scriptures record, as Paul laid out and explained, the testimony of the Lord. King Agrippa was giving one opportunity to hear the truth. He also rejected Jesus Christ. King Agrippa is the one who's known for responding to the Apostle Paul this way. Oh, yeah, what you're saying makes sense. I almost believe. You've almost convinced me. Boy, if we only had more time, maybe another time, and I will then come to Christ. I give those two examples this morning to you and to me to remind us that both these men are inexcusable before God. Both must believe on the Lord Jesus Christ to be saved. Many have not believed. Many today have heard the truth over and over and over again. In Sunday school as a young one, at Bible camp, at Bible school, at a Christian school, in the church service, over and over, in a revival service, maybe on the radio, maybe from your parents, from your grandparents. You've heard it time and time again, but you've never believed. You've never accepted Christ. You've convinced yourself, like these Israelites, that you are okay. You're pretty good. You come to church sometimes. You did this or you did that, but you've never believed the report. These Israelites had every single advantage. We sit back and we say, hey, we're nothing like them. Oh, yes, we're much like them. We, too, have every advantage of hearing the word of God in America. And so many have not believed, but yet have rejected. A sad but true principle from God's word. You know these verses. You may have not heard them in a long time, but listen to Matthew chapter 7, verse 13 and 14. The Lord Jesus Christ is speaking here, and he says, "Enter ye in at the strait gate. For wide is the gate, and broad is the way that leadeth to destruction. And many there be which go in thereat. Because straight is the gate, and narrow is the way which leadeth unto life. And few there be that find it." This morning, the scripture reminds me of the seriousness of rejecting Jesus Christ. The seriousness of being an unbeliever. The seriousness of not recognizing our sin and repenting and turning to Christ. We must look at this very seriously today. Now, Christian, this morning, as we look at these verses together, there are two sides to this, because you and I must realize as a Christian, as we share the truth, as we even teach it and preach it and share it and we pray for others, we have to recognize this fact that many do not believe. They have not all obeyed the gospel. You and I must come to grips with that truth. It doesn't mean we stop. No, it means all the more we continue to preach. We continue to share. We continue to pray. And we understand that God does the saving work. Our responsibility is to be faithful. So we cannot be discouraged, as many times we see no change or result. Broad is the gate. As hard as that is to think about, but as you can picture a massive highway with folks all heading in that direction to destruction as fast as they can go. And it seems as if there's not even room for another to squeeze in, but there he is. And those that have truly accepted Christ and believe on him is a very small, narrow passageway. That's the truth of God's word. But Paul has laid out that the Lord would have all to be saved. For whosoever shall call upon the name of the Lord shall be saved. If you are in earshot of the word of God and the truth of Christ today, you can come to him. There's nothing restricting you. Christian, be encouraged. God gives the increase. We must continue to be faithful. So many, like Judas Iscariot, didn't want to make it real. So many, like King Agrippa, never wanted to come to that point. Why? It could be in very different things, but for the most part, today, we see the same attitude. No one truly wants to stop and accept and surrender their life over to Christ, because it means there will be a great change. We're happy and comfortable the way we are. We're content with the life we live now. We're content to not even think about eternity. All the while, the truth reminds us again, there is no difference. All must come to Jesus Christ. In verse 18, Paul deals with an obvious question and concern. We look at it from the Israelites' perspective this morning, but then we will apply it to all of the world, and especially here in America. Verse 18 said this, remember, as we read it earlier, but I say, have they not heard? So the question's posed. Hold on, why would the Israelites reject? Had they not heard the truth? We've kind of covered this already. Paul has brought it up in different ways. But here it is again. Have they not heard? Answered right away, yes, verily. Their sound went into all the earth, and their words unto the ends of the world. Many times the excuse is tried to be laid out that no one properly heard. The gospel was not preached. The missionary did not come. I am just in a situation that's unfair and all of that situation. But for the Israelites, most definitely, the answer was a resounding yes. Does Israel know the truth? Have they heard? So we kind of bring along with that, as we see the answer, Paul tries to answer, well, then how have they heard? And stay with me this morning, because this is important for you and for me, and it is applicable to you and to me, because the same way the Israelites heard and know of God and his truth, the same way you and I know today as well. The apostle, as he's done so many times in this chapter, he looks to the Old Testament. He looks to the Old Testament to remind them that they have no excuse, that they have been revealed the truth. So I want you to turn with me all the way to the book of Psalms. And let's look at where Paul is quoting from. Psalm 19, a wonderful, beautiful psalm that you will be familiar with. You may have never realized the Apostle Paul quoting it here in this way. Look at it with me today. We'll be encouraged. God has made himself known to the world. He's made himself known to you and to me. As you're turning there, be reminded also from Romans chapter 1. You know these verses probably by heart. God has revealed himself. There is a seriousness about it and about the character of God. Romans 1:18 said, for the wrath of God is revealed from heaven against all ungodliness and unrighteousness of men who hold the truth in unrighteousness. Because that which may be known of God is manifest in them. For God hath showed it unto them. All men, including sinners, he's speaking about here. For the invisible things of him from the creation of the world are clearly seen, being understood by the things that are made, even his eternal power and Godhead, so that they are without excuse. Again, we are without excuse. There is no difference. Jew, Gentile, all have sinned. Serious information here from God's word today. Verse 21 of Romans 1 says this, because that when they knew God, they glorified him not as God, neither were thankful, but became vain in their imaginations, and their foolish heart was darkened. Professing themselves to be wise, they became fools. Sinners, all that have heard the truth and seen the work of God, the character of God, the love of God revealed to them, and who have not glorified God, they have not believed the report, they have not obeyed the gospel. They are without excuse. In this beautiful psalm, we see again what we've already read in Romans. God has revealed himself to man, to all mankind. The heavens declare the glory of God, and the firmament showeth his handiwork. Day unto day uttereth speech, and night unto night showeth knowledge. There is no speech nor language where their voice is not heard. Their line is gone out through all the earth. And here is the direct quote from Paul. Their line is gone out through all the earth, and their words to the end of the world. In them hath he set a tabernacle for the sun, which is as a bridegroom coming out of his chamber, and rejoiceth as a strong man to run a race. His going forth is from the end of the heaven, and his circuit unto the ends of it. And there is nothing hid from the heat thereof. The beautiful words that are written here, the imagery is amazing to think about, as God's heavenly and earthly creation is described. And at every moment, in the sunlight or in the nighttime, at every moment, the heavens are declaring God's glory, that he is creator. And the whole world knows it. It's what the psalmist lays out. That is what the apostle Paul reminds the Israelites and those that would pose these questions. How do they know about God? Have they heard? Yes, they've heard. Our Creator has revealed himself to man. And the language? It's the day and the night. It's the sun and the moon. It's the mountains. It's the streams. It's life and breath. Everything that God has created, whether it has voice or not, its voice sounds out that there is a creator, designer, sustainer. And we are to glorify him and to know him. And the Israelites, God revealed himself to them in creation. And he also revealed himself to them in his word. The Israelites, specifically the law of Moses, we know, and the prophets, and you and I, as we stretch that for you and for me today, we have the written word of God. God Almighty reveals himself to us through his word. We cannot set that aside. Look at Psalm 19, starting at verse number 7. We see, even from this beautiful psalm, God revealing himself through to his people through the word. Verse 7 says, "The law of the Lord is perfect, converting the soul." All the power of the word of God. The law is perfect. Man can't keep it, but God's word is perfect. It shows his great character. And as we just studied there, Romans 10, verse 17, faith cometh by hearing, and hearing by the what? The word of God. And here it is. The law of the Lord is perfect, converting the soul. The testimony of the Lord is sure, making wise the simple. Remember what Paul just said in Romans that we just read? These that are not glorifying God, these that have never accepted the truth, they're the wise that's been made foolish. Oh, the truth and power of God's word. Verse 8 continues, "The statutes of the Lord are right, rejoicing the heart. The commandment of the Lord is pure, enlightening the eyes. The fear of the Lord is clean, enduring forever. The judgments of the Lord are true and righteous altogether. More to be desired are they than gold, yea, than much fine gold. Sweeter also than honey and the honeycomb. Moreover, by them is thy servant warned, and in keeping of them there is great reward. Who can understand his errors? Cleanse thou me from secret faults. Keep back thy servant also from presumptuous sins. Let them not have dominion over me. Then shall I be upright, and I shall be innocent from the great transgressions. Let the words of my mouth and the meditation of my heart be acceptable in thy sight, O Lord, my strength and my Redeemer." God has revealed himself to man in his book of nature. God has also revealed himself to man through his precious word. And they both glorify God. Israel had heard, but Israel had not obeyed. Israel rejected Jesus Christ. They have no excuse. No man has any excuse. You think of the Israelites, and we can easily compare with America. The Israelites, all the advantage, all that they had seen and heard of God revealing himself to them. Boy, in America today, we've had every opportunity to know God. Every single opportunity. But people continue to reject. You think about America and most homes, it's changed some now, but most of you, I'm sure you have multiple Bibles even in your home. We have the ability to read and see the Word of God in so many different ways, and not just the printed form that we can hold in our hands anymore. There is far more ways to know God and to see God. But yet, so many who have heard preaching again over and over again, a church, especially in our area, is a church of some kind on every corner. That is a true statement. We're saturated with God and His truth. But yet, America continues to reject. We continue to drift away. We refuse the very revelation of God. We refuse the gospel message. We refuse the truth of Christ and the need for salvation. We push that away as something that is silly, that is something that is only for those that America would call kind of wackos, those religious nuts. And so we remove it from every aspect of our life. When our homes used to be filled with multiple Bibles, we might as well have thrown them away. Our homes have gotten rid of it. Our schools have long gotten rid of it. And sadly, today we're beginning to see a time when many of the churches have gotten rid of God's Word. Where are we headed? You say the Israelites had it all. They had heard. Yes, verily. The sound of God and the sound of truth had bounced back and forth all across the world. But yet they rejected. And we look at them and we say, how could they? In America, look what you and I and our great nation is doing at this very moment. God stands by and he speaks, as Paul reminds us, to the Israelites and says, all day long I have stretched forth my hands unto a disobedient and gainsaying people. God, in his grace and his patience, as he's waited and he's waited and he continues to reveal himself, and he's poured out his grace as he revealed truth through Jesus Christ, who came to this earth and suffered and died for mankind. And he waits. And he endures. While man rejects, disobeys, and continues to only gain for himself. The initial response, and very important and a blessing to you and to me, but a detriment in a way to Israelites. In verse 19 and 20, we see the immediate response. It says, it came after time, but I say, did not Israel know? And we're reminded and quoted from what Moses said. First, Moses saith, I will provoke you to jealousy by them that are no people, and by a foolish nation I will anger you. You know, Moses there in the dealings with Egypt. We also see here the truth as God waited and waited upon his people, and then the truth was taken to the Gentiles. Isaiah coincided with Moses. Isaiah said, and this is quoted from Isaiah 65 in verse 20, but Isaiah is very bold and saith, I was found of them that sought me not. I was made manifest unto them that asked not after me. Isaiah, the prophet Isaiah, is predicting here too that God's going to save the Gentiles. God in his grace waiting on the Israelites. God in his grace presenting the truth to the Gentiles. Boy, we ought to be thankful. We know in the early days, the disciples were to only go to the Jew. In the early days of the church, before Paul began his ministry, they again were scattered somewhat, but they still only went to the Jew until it was opened up and God sent the gospel after Stephen was stoned and God sent the gospel to the Samaritans. Then God sent for a first time the gospel to the Gentiles through Peter. And then as the Apostle Paul goes forth in a great and mighty way to spread the truth all across that part of the world, Gentile city after Gentile city, God in his grace, he's made the truth known. The Israelites have heard. Countless others know of the wonderful grace of God and continue to reject. But God still loves. God still cares. God still longs for his people and all people to come to a saving knowledge. Again, verse 12 of Romans 10 said, "For there is no difference between the Jew and the Greek, for the same Lord over all is rich unto all that call upon him. For whosoever shall call upon the name of the Lord shall be saved." God is long-suffering. He's graciously waited. Folks, this morning, if you are in that category, whether you're Judas category, where you've heard the gospel multiple times, but you've rejected it every time. Or maybe this morning's the first time you've listened and the first time you've truly heard the truth of the gospel. Either way, today's the day. The response needs to be made today. You're given opportunity to come to Christ. Do not push that away or put it off. The long day that God is waiting will one day come to an end. You will not live in this life forever. And the Lord will return, and we know not when. Don't take that chance and continue on that broad road to destruction. Turn to Christ. James chapter 4, verse 4, you know the verse 14, you know it very well. It says this, "Whereas you know not what shall be on the morrow, for what is your life? It is even a vapor that appeareth for a little time and then vanisheth away." The Lord has revealed himself to you in his truth. Accept him. Don't reject him. Come to Christ. Let's pray together this morning. Dear Heavenly Father, we thank you again for the reminder of the truth of sin and salvation. We thank you for sending your Son to die on the cross of Calvary, to shed his precious blood, to pay for our sins. We thank you for your love and your grace that has given us an opportunity to believe on your Son. Lord, I pray today that you'd work in our hearts, that you would encourage each Christian here today to continue to share, and preach, and to pray, that we trust in you to save souls. Lord, we pray for the sinner today that has never received Christ. Lord, may today be the day. May your Holy Spirit do a mighty work and change that heart that has rejected for so long and bring them to that saving knowledge. In Jesus' name, amen.
1: Let's stand and turn to 548. We'll be singing the first verse of Have You Any Room for Jesus on 548.

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3: 1 John chapter 4, beginning at verse 1. Beloved, believe not every spirit, but try the spirits, whether they are of God, because many false prophets are gone out into the world. Hereby know ye the Spirit of God. Every spirit that confesseth that Jesus Christ is come in the flesh is of God. And every spirit that confesseth not that Jesus Christ is come in the flesh is not of God. And this is that spirit of Antichrist, whereof ye have heard that it should come. And even now already is it in the world. Ye are of God, little children, and have overcome them, because greater is he that is in you than he that is in the world. They are of the world, therefore speak they of the world, and the world heareth them. We are of God, he that knoweth God heareth us, he that is not of God heareth not us. Hereby know we the spirit of truth and the spirit of error. Beloved, let us love one another, for love is of God, and every one that loveth is born of God, and knoweth God. He that loveth not knoweth not God, for God is love. In this was manifested the love of God toward us, because that God sent his only begotten Son into the world, that we might live through him. Herein is love, not that we loved God, but that he loved us, and sent his Son to be the propitiation for our sins. In this portion of the letter, John continues to write to the children. And he begins here in this portion by saying, beloved. Now, remember, John is the apostle of love. He was the one that has been talked about who was loved by Christ in a more intimate fashion. He was a dear, close friend of the Lord. He called himself the disciple whom Jesus loved. And so he was known as John the Beloved. And here he uses the term beloved. Well, beloved means loved one, or the one who's loved. And so it is all beloved, is always used in terms of family, in terms of believers in Christ. Paul used the term, and so did the other writers in the New Testament. Beloved is a very important word. It means that we are loved. The human heart is always seeking for acceptance, and love is the highest form of acceptance, because in love we don't question, we accept the one who is loved. The object of our love is acceptable in our sight. And we're told in Scripture that love covers a multitude of sins. Indeed, it does. And it covers a multitude of things that otherwise you would not want to be associated with. In fact, love is blind is a saying that we have in the English language, and it simply means that we don't see the truth sometimes, or the obvious, because of our love. Well, here we are called beloved. We are accepted. We are also loved. We're also forgiven. And the love goes on and on and on. Now, already he's closing in on the last part of this little postcard that he's written. And he said, beloved, speaking to the Christians there, these children, these little children he's been talking about, believe not every spirit, but try the spirits whether they are of God, because many false prophets are gone out into the world. One of the greatest problems we have today within the confines of what is called Christianity is the lack of spiritual discernment. We have people claiming all sorts of things, but they can't back it up by God's word, and they want you to think that it is by some divine revelation to them and them alone, and that's why they're telling you what they're telling you, or showing you what they're showing you. The truth is, what's lacking in most of our churches is just plain old-fashioned common sense. Common sense would teach you that if the Bible doesn't say it so, it's not so. Common sense, and I'm speaking here on the spiritual side of common sense, would teach you that if it is something you've never heard of and you've studied your Bible all your life, maybe you better think twice before you believe what you're being told. Discernment is what John is talking about here, and he speaks to the Christian, and he says, try the spirits. Some people think that that means that you've got some sort of a ritual that you go through to see if the spirits are good or evil. That's not what he's talking about. In certain cultures, they used to have various kinds of tests to find out if someone was demon-possessed or had some problem with the spiritual realm. And they might dunk them in a water tank, and if they floated to the top alive with rocks tied to their feet, if they floated to the top, then they were okay. Supernatural, you know. But of course, if the normal effect of gravity in water would have taken place, they would have drowned. And that would have meant that they had a spiritual problem. No, that just simply meant they had rocks tied on them. You see, people have abandoned common sense, and I'm speaking of spiritual common sense. I'm speaking of discernment, which is a gift of the Holy Spirit. It's a gifting of the Holy Spirit to give you that discernment. They're not using discernment. They're using ritual. They're using some sort of a

1%. You do. It's called finding principles in Scripture and applying them. It's called application of the Word of God. And that's what discernment leads you to do. Discernment would keep us from going down bunny trails and having some sort of strange doctrine that we would follow simply because there's one mention of it in Scripture. Or there's two or three mentions in Scripture and you take them out of context. People have founded whole religious systems, denominations, on such things as one or two verses of Scripture. They founded whole ministries on one verse of Scripture. When we have 66 books that are our guide, and especially and specifically for us who are in this age of the church, this time of grace, it's the New Testament we look to. Discernment. He says, brethren, beloved, if you will, believe not every spirit, but try the spirits whether they are of God, because many false prophets are gone out into the world. So we are to try the spirits. We're to have discernment. And the Holy Spirit of God, once we have immersed ourselves in Scripture, the Holy Spirit of God will lead us to the right choices using the Scripture as our guide. And why wouldn't the Holy Spirit do that? We're God's own. Because God loves us, He will give us His direction, His guidance. It's my prayer every day, Lord, guide me. Show me what I'm to do today. Give me that step-by-step direction that I need so I can survive the day and so I can do for you what you want me to do. It's my prayer. I need to have the guidance of the Holy Spirit, and that is the discernment that we need. Hereby know ye the Spirit of God. Every spirit that confesseth that Jesus Christ is come in the flesh is of God. Here he's marking false teachers. Here he's saying, this is how you know the Spirit of God. So all of a sudden, discernment is pretty easy. Checking the spirits is pretty easy. It's pretty simple. If you hear a teacher teach and they tell you, and verse 3 says, every spirit that confesseth not that Jesus Christ has come in the flesh is not of God. So if you hear a teacher tell you that Jesus Christ is not the Son of God, is not the very incarnate God himself in the flesh, they're a false teacher. You see, it was his humanity and deity combined that the early church had a problem with, and the apostate teachers went around teaching about, saying that Jesus Christ was a spirit only and not in the flesh. What does he say here? That Jesus Christ has come in the flesh. Very important. In fact, the flesh was so important because there was a whole group of folks there who wanted to believe that the flesh was so evil that God would never touch flesh, but God was wrapped in flesh. That's how Jesus Christ was here, and that's who Jesus Christ was. He was God the Son, wrapped in flesh. But they wanted to believe that God couldn't be wrapped in flesh, and so everything was of spirit, and so it was a spiritual eminence or being that people saw. It was not one wrapped in flesh, and he received his spirit of being God when he was on the cross, and et cetera, and et cetera. Just strange things. The truth is, he was born of a virgin. He was wrapped in flesh and then wrapped in swaddling clothes and laid in a manger. And of course, he grew up. He became our Savior. Hereby know ye the Spirit of God. Easy to know? It is. Every spirit that confesseth that Jesus Christ is come in the flesh is of God. You say, wait a minute. You mean all you got to do is say, Jesus Christ come in the flesh? What it means here is that you have the understanding of the truth.

0: that you have received Christ as your Savior and you're witnessing to that fact, you're of God. But if, on the other hand, a false teacher comes to you and teaches anything else about Christ, that he didn't come in the flesh, or that he was only man, he was not God, then they're false teachers, and they're to be avoided. Every spirit that confesseth not that Jesus Christ is come in the flesh is not of God, and this is that spirit of Antichrist, whereof ye have heard that it should come, and now, even now, already, is it in the world. Now, if it was in the world in AD 90 or later, in the first century, is the spirit of Antichrist in the world today? Yes, it is. If the spirit of Antichrist was rampant in the world then, is it now? Yes, it is. Even as Paul wrote and warned the churches against false teachers, there were false teachers then. If then, are there false teachers now? Yes. And how do we try the spirit? If they confess the truth about Jesus Christ, then that's fine. And if they don't, they're part of the system of Antichrist. Now, Antichrist is a very interesting word. It means in the place of or instead of Christ. The Antichrist is the title of the man of sin, who will appear in the last days, I believe, after we're taken out in the rapture. The man of sin, the Antichrist, will appear, and he will then be the one that puts together all of this one world mess that's coming together now. It will be in full force then, and he'll be the director of it, the head of it, the king of it, and he'll be there in the place of Christ. And after 7 years of this masquerade, he'll be exposed for who he is, and he'll be defeated by Christ when Christ comes in his literal second coming. We'll be taken out, translated, raptured out 7 years prior to that point. Some people are looking for the Antichrist. I'm not. I'm looking for Christ. I'm not looking for the Antichrist. I'm not looking to know the shade of his eyes, what color his eyes are, what color his skin is. I don't care. I'm looking for Christ, not the Antichrist. And what John says is, this spirit of being, of having someone in the place of Christ or being placed in front of Christ, this is already in the world. Well, of course it was, because it's the spirit of Satan. And Satan wanted to defeat Christ and thought he had won a victory. But it was his undoing, because the victory was Christ at the cross. And our salvation was won for us there by his giving of himself. Ye are of God, little children, and have overcome them. Who? Who have we overcome? The spirit of Antichrist. Those who would say that Jesus Christ is not God in the flesh. Ye are of God, little children, and have overcome them, because greater is he that is in you than he that is in the world. Who's in us? The Holy Spirit of God is within us. And so when we speak the truth, the Holy Spirit of God empowers us, enlightens us, enables us to speak the truth. Otherwise, we would just blabber on about our own ideas and our own things. We would not tell the truth. It would be a sad situation if you tried to witness to someone in your own strength, with your own knowledge, and not being led by the Holy Spirit of God. But as we go about our daily business, the Spirit of God being in us makes us greater than the spirit of Antichrist, which is in the world. The spirit of Satan, which is in the world, is defeated by this Holy Spirit that is within us. I like the verse because I like the truth that greater is he that is in you than he that is in the world. Now notice, he doesn't say greater is the force that is in you than the force that is in the world. There are those who believe that there is no such thing, there is no such being as God. They believe that there are forces of good and forces of evil, And we just weigh one against the other, and they're pretty much consistently the same, and so you just decide which side you want to be on. There are others who would believe that God is not seen in the manifestation of the Holy Spirit. They see the Holy Spirit as not being a person of the Godhead. Here he's spoken of as he, not as it, but as he, the third person of the Godhead. Greater is he that is in you. Notice that as a Christian, the Holy Spirit of God resides within us because our body is the temple of the Holy Spirit. Since our body is the temple of the Holy Spirit, what does that mean to us? It means that the Holy Spirit of God residing within us goes everywhere our body goes. The Holy Spirit of God sees all that we see and experiences all that we experience. And so some folks would think that they can get by with things, perhaps, maybe doing something they shouldn't do, but not only is God the Father looking down and God the Son looking down, but God the Holy Spirit's looking out. And God the Holy Spirit convinces us and convicts us of our wrongdoing, of our sin, of our problems in our life, and even of our being less than what we ought to be. We're not talking about this false conviction of Satan. We're talking about the true conviction of the Holy Spirit. When we say something, an ill word, when we don't act as we should, when we perhaps have some activity that we shouldn't be involved in, or see something on television or in the computer that we shouldn't see, the Holy Spirit of God speaks to us. Not our conscience, but the Holy Spirit of God guiding us into all truth. And here we see that he is greater than those temptations and those evil things and those evil ones who would confront us. Does this mean then that we're invincible and we can march against the forces of evil and never expect to be wounded? No, it doesn't mean that at all. But what it does mean is that our victory is sure in Christ. Our victory is complete and sure in Christ. There is no question that the victory is ours. He won it at Calvary. He showed it at the resurrection. It was made manifest to the world. He rumbled forth from the grave and showed forth his power as God. Greater is he that is in you than he that is in the world. Notice, Satan is not necessarily in individuals. Not every lost person is demon-possessed. People are lost and live as lost people because that's a natural state. It's a natural state of the fallen man and woman, is to sin. They know nothing else. And so when we see that this spirit of Antichrist is in the world, indeed it's in the world system. Now we've been talking about world system and how that we look at the whole of what's going on around us. And that's exactly where the spirit of Antichrist is. Not only in false teachers, but in the world at large. And here he says, greater is he that is in you. That's personal. That's personal. The Holy Spirit is within you, residing in the temple. That's personal. Greater is he that is in you than he that is in the world system out there. You know, that gives me great hope, knowing of the victory and knowing of the personal nature of the Holy Spirit's residence in my life. Notice the false teachers in verse 5. They're of the world, therefore speak they of the world, and the world heareth them. You want to know why? That when someone preaches or speaks of God and gives a wonderful witness, that it's virtually unheard in the world at large? Because they're of their father, the devil. And they're not going to hear the message. Remember, Christ told us that there would be very few that would find that narrow gate, that narrow way that led to life everlasting. Most people be on the broad road, going to the wrong place, headed in the wrong direction, thinking that because everybody else is going there and so many people are going, it must be the right place to be going. Now, it's really neat when you're out traveling and you're on a road like the interstate and there's so many people going, you figure you got to be going the right direction. You can't get off anyway. And then later on, you find out, whoops, I should have turned off back at an exit way back down there. How difficult it is for the world to hear the truth, because the Spirit of God is not within them, giving them light, giving them understanding, giving them discernment. They don't have the Holy Spirit giving them those things. Now, the Holy Spirit will convict them of their sin and will draw them to God, but they have to be willing to be drawn. According to God's Word, you have to be saying that God is, and understand that He's a rewarder of those who diligently seek Him. Oh, it's not saying you have to know Him before you know Him. It says you have to seek Him. And God rewards those who do. But here He says this: these false teachers are of the world. They speak for the world. They speak to the world. They speak of the world. And the world hears them. And so when you see 50,000, 100,000, 500,000 or more people in a stadium, think twice. Yes, there are godly men that speak to that many. Don't take me wrong. But you can fill up the racing stands a lot quicker at Bristol with 165,000 screaming race fans than you could if you had a preacher out there and a podium and a microphone and a sound system and you invited people to come hear the gospel. Well, they'll pay the $45 to $100 and some for a ticket to go to Bristol, but they won't pay to come hear the preacher. Why? Because the preacher's not giving them a worldly message. That's why. The message is not of the world. The message is of the truth. And the false teacher gets the following from the world. The false teacher is the one that has the world following them. Look at verse 6. He says this: "We are of God. He that knoweth God heareth us. He that is not of God heareth not us." He says this. He says, "Listen, little children, listen, beloved followers of Christ. Those who are not of God won't listen to the truth. Those who are of God will listen." That's the difference. Those who are of God listen to the truth. Those who are not of God will not listen. "Hereby know we the spirit of truth and the spirit of error." How do you know if something's wrong? You test it by the Word of God. You let the Holy Spirit of God enlighten you to the facts. I don't know about you, but I've often had it happen where I have yielded myself to the working of the Holy Spirit. I've asked Him to give me guidance when I'm looking at something, and He'll tell me right away. I'll sense it, that that's wrong. That's not true. There's a problem with that theology, or a problem with that group. And then as I research it a little more, I find out what those problems are. Sometimes you can't put your finger on it, but you say, something's wrong here. And you have to just wait. So stand back, wait, see what happens. A lot of times we don't use that discernment we were talking about earlier. We don't use that discernment. We don't wait on the Lord to let Him show us by His Spirit what we're to do. A lot of times we rush headlong into it. I have found myself doing that too, where I've agreed to something and then had to repent of the agreement simply because I didn't discern what was going on. It's a wonderful thing that the Holy Spirit has given us, allowing us to discern good from evil, right from wrong, the things of God versus the things of Satan. So important. Now, it takes time to be a discerner. You have to be in the Word. You have to be in prayer. You have to be before the Lord. You have to be yielded to the Holy Spirit. And all those things are not hard to do. They're natural for the Christian. But you have to take some time. And in this instant society, we don't want to take time. We want it now. We want it yesterday. We can't wait for the Lord to show us. Well, friend, we have to wait for the Lord to show us because that's what He wants to do. We're told that we can wait on the Lord. We'll renew our strength while we're waiting on Him, by the way. We're to wait on Him and have the discernment that we need. But notice verse 6 once again. The person that knows God hears the message of God. And the person who is of Satan, who is of the father, their father Satan, won't listen to the word of God. That's very interesting in churches. I see it often where some people, even leadership, refuse to hear God's word. They go do their own thing. They're not of God. I didn't say it. God's word said it. John's very cut and dry here, isn't he? Black and white. This is it. If they don't hear God's word, if they don't obey God's word, they're not of God. Pretty simple.
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3: 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He judges it. 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
6: Romans chapter 3. And each time I think I've covered a passage, I begin to read it again and see something I didn't see and hear something I didn't say. Verse 27 is our text today. We'll begin reading there and read the two verses, 27 and 28. I want to point out to you that there are no footnotes, no explanations, no pointed views in verse 27. It's kind of left alone on its own, and sometimes that's better because sometimes you'll read someone's opinion that's not a good opinion. Sometimes you'll footnote something that takes you in the wrong direction. But Gary just sang a song. That's why they call it grace. And I'll give him all my praise. Listen to verse 27, Romans chapter 3. Where is boasting then? Is it excluded? By what law? Of works? Nay, but by the law of faith. Therefore, we conclude that a man is justified by faith without the deeds of the law. Verse 27 is our text. Where is boasting then? What a triumphant conclusion to such a chapter as chapter 3. What an exciting coda after a thundering anthem exposing man's almost incurable addiction to the concept that he, man, can do and has done something toward his own salvation. How sad that is, but how true. All human religions have an element of human pride. Biblical Christianity reserves no place for human pride. Amen. No place for human saying, I did this, I did that, I went here, I went there. Phillips' translation reads our text this way. Listen, what happens now to human pride or achievement? There is no more room for it. Why? Because failure to keep the law has killed it. Not at all. But because the whole matter is now on a different plane, now I am believing instead of achieving. Believing instead of achieving. The fact that no one has ever succeeded in saving themselves does not seem to deter us from efforts to achieve it. My mind runs quickly to 2 Thessalonians chapter 2 and verse 11. For this cause, God shall send strong delusion among them that they would believe a lie and be damned. I was in the restaurant that I normally frequent for breakfast the other morning, but I was sitting there minding my own business, which is not very quiet. This fellow came over to me and said, "Hello, preacher, how are you doing?" I said, "Great." And he started telling me about his ideas of salvation. I figured out real quick he was a part of the Honey Bun Theology Club. I don't even know about it. That's at 10 o'clock every morning when you get your honey bun and your coffee, you know, and you sit down for about 7-8 minutes and you discuss two topics, brain surgery and theology. Isn't that wonderful? How many of you would go to that club to find someone to do brain surgery on your grandmother? I didn't say your mother-in-law, I said your grandmother. That's what I thought. But they're discussing theology, and this fellow wants to hang his position on me. He gets into this idea of I've done this, and I did that, and I've obeyed this, and I've gone here. Sound like the rich young ruler to me. And I interrupted him, and I said, "Let me ask you a question. If the perfect life of Jesus Christ couldn't save us, how do you expect your flawed attempt at living perfection to save you?" He said, "Do what?" I said, "I'll say it real slow, because I know that you're due a honey bun. But here it is. If the perfect life of Jesus Christ could not save us, how do you think that your flawed attempt to live perfection is going to save you?" You see, God required the death of Christ, not the life. God required the blood of Christ. And the fact that Jesus Christ died for sinners leaves sinners either accepting and receiving and never achieving. Why? Because there's nothing we can do. How many of you have ever noted the relationship between theology and geography? It's kind of like the Honey Bun Club. Geography and theology tells us that we're born in a certain place, at a certain latitude. I was born a sinner. My mother and daddy were sinners. Your mother and daddy are sinners. Your grandmother was a sinner. Her mother was a sinner. Amen. You say, "But she is a good sinner." No such thing. She's a sinner. No big sinners, no little sinners, no good sinners, no bad sinners. We're all sinners, for all have sinned and come short of the glory of God. There is none righteous, no, not one. Amen. So I'm born at this latitude, and I can't change my latitude, so what do I do? In my effort to better myself, I attempt to change my altitude. And I lift myself above my peers and my critics, and I say, "I have achieved this. I fly at this altitude. You're lower down than whale scum. I'm up here. I'm better than you." And that little gospel song breaks out in my mind every time I think that. My dog's better than your dog. My dog's better than yours. Remember that gospel song? My dog's better because he eats kennel ration and honey buns. So my dog's better than yours. Here's the problem. You can change your altitude. You can improve your morality. You can improve your presence in the community. You can become a success in the community. You can have man just raving about your accomplishments, but your latitude hadn't changed. Amen. That's why Jesus could look at Nicodemus, who had lifted himself above his peers. He was a ruler of the Jews. And say to him, marvel not that I say unto you, you must be born again. Why? Because being born again is the only thing that will change your latitude. Did you hear me? We're born in the country and on the continent of death. For the wages of sin is death. And the only way to get out of death is to move to life. But we have no capacity to relocate. What can man do about his death? Nothing. Can he work with the rosary? Can he bow on his knees and utter mindless prayers? What can man do for himself? Nothing. You say, you mean God left us in this state? No, I'm about to get to that. God sent Jesus to become the bridge between death and life. And the only way to change the latitude, forget the altitude. That's man's accomplishment. The only way to change the latitude is for Jesus Christ to bridge death and life. And we cross through him into life eternal. Amen. And he promised abundant. Amen. Hallelujah. Is that good or what? Amen. So what would God accept in us that he wouldn't accept in Jesus Christ? Willard Tolman used to say, if you think God would turn his back on his only begotten son when he became sin for us and turn the lights out so he didn't have to look at it and then think you're going to get by with your sin, you're fooling yourself. Amen. Can't do it. So where is boasting? There is none. No boasting in this boy. Simply to the cross I cling. Jesus gets all the praise. Jesus gets all the adoration. Jesus gets all the worship. Now, are we prone to elevate ourselves? Absolutely. We like for good things to be said about us, don't we? Amen. One reason that's true is because you've never come to the reality of what salvation by grace is. You remember when Jesus confronted the scribes and Pharisees? And he talked to them a while. Then he looked at the crowd and said, except your righteousness exceed theirs, you'll never get to the kingdom of heaven. It made them mad. They didn't like anyone tearing down their playhouse. They had no regard for anybody that didn't agree with them. And they wanted somebody to come by and pat them on the back and say, you're a good boy. Don't ever tell a boy he's good unless you finish the sentence for nothing. Don't ever tell a girl you're good. Goodness doesn't get you anywhere. It takes grace to get you somewhere. Amen. And good people don't go to heaven. Amen. Think about that. You ever read the obituary? He was a good man. He was a member of the Oozies, the Boozies, and the Scoozies. And they all met at the same place at the same time. He was a good man. You heard about the lady sitting at her husband's funeral? And the preacher began to elaborate on the goodness of her husband. And he talked and talked and talked and bragged and bragged and bragged and boasted and boasted and boasted. She punched her little 7-year-old and said, go, parents, fetch your daddy in that box. See, there's no goodness in us. And what they say about you in the obituary doesn't impress God. Amen. I checked with God. He doesn't even read the obituary. Think about that. So where is boasting then? Where did boasting go? You remember this song? If working and praying hath any reward. I used to pester Sherman Hartley with that. And I used to pester Sherman. I'd sing that song every time I got around. If working and praying hath any reward, then surely some morning I'll meet my dear Lord. With God as my pilot, I'll climb the high hill. And if anyone makes it all the way in, Lord, surely I will. Isn't that good? Makes one go, woo, glory. And I hear some of you now say, that was my grandmammy's favorite song. Well, grandmammy didn't understand salvation by grace because that's not the way you make it. Amen. Here's the way you make it. From sinking sand, he lifted me. With tender hands, he lifted me. From shades of night to plains of light, oh, praise his name, he lifted me. He called me long before I heard, before my sinful soul was stirred. But when I took him at his word, through grace, he lifted me. He's got to get the credit, the praise, the glory, or you're not a New Testament Christian, and you certainly don't understand how God deals with sinners. Amen. And that's vital to know. So where's boasting then? My hope is in the Lord, who gave himself for me and paid the price of all my sin at Calvary. He lifted me. He saved me. Grow up out of that elementary concept that I got saved. You didn't got saved. You get credit for that. You didn't got saved. God saved you. Amen. If you're saved. Who gets the credit for that? God does. Let me give you two or three things about that and we'll quit. Here's the true case of the sinner. He cannot lift himself. So the Lord Jesus Christ lays hold upon him and lifts him. Psalm 40 verse 2 and 3 records it. He brought me up also out of a horrible pit, out of the miry clay, and set my feet upon a rock, and established my goings, and hath put a new song in my mouth. What is it? Even praise unto our God. Not praise to ourselves, but unto our God. He lifts us. Say, he lifts us. Because you can't lift yourself. It's impossible to lift yourself. Try it sometime. You've run into these folks, you know, self-made people. You know those? I love them. Self-made. I was the only one in my family that finished the third grade. And I'm a self-made man, aren't I? And I lifted myself with my own bootstrappies. Now, what I want to do when somebody says that, say, I want to see it. Just stand right here amongst us, God and everybody looking, and I want you to reach down, get yourself by your shoestrings and pick yourself up, you dummy. Do you not understand that gravity has more power than you have? Amen. And the gravity of sin, the pull of sin has consumed us. We were consumed when we got here. Already tainted, already polluted. But he lifts us out of the miry clay. And he sets our feet upon a rock and puts a song of praise in our mouths, even praise unto our God. Amen. Number two, we must appraise our very best as evil in the sight of God. We must appraise our very best as evil in the sight of God. Our righteousness to God still smells of evil. He calls it filthy rags. You don't want to know what filthy rags are. Filthy rags are the rags that are discarded by the lepers where the putrefaction is soaked into the rag. It smells of death. And God said, everything you do that you claim is good smells like putrefaction to me. Then how are we going to help ourselves? We come to the bridge. We come to the cross. We come to the Christ of the cross. Better still, he comes to us. The number three, watch this. I want you to underline a word in verse 27. Where is boasting then? It is excluded. Underline the word, excluded. If you don't make the team, what happens? You're excluded. If he don't ask you to marry him, what happens? You're excluded. If you don't win the $1 million a year for the rest of your life, what happens? You're excluded. You're left out. This mentality of self-glory is excluded. Excluded. Say it with me. Excluded. Has no place in New Testament Christianity. Has no place in praise to God. None. We ought to be rejoicing that we're there. We know him. And it's all about him. And stop glorying in ourselves. It is excluded By what law? Of works? Nay, but by the law of faith. The operations of faith have excluded our opportunity. And if you understand it, our desire to glory in ourselves. Look at the next verse, verse 28. Therefore, we conclude, because it's been excluded, we've concluded. You understand that? You can't get it concluded until you got it excluded. And Paul said, therefore, we conclude, because it's been excluded, that a man is justified by faith without the deeds of the law. It's not our doing that saves us. It's what he's done. Who gets the credit? He does. Who gets the applause? He does. Whom do we celebrate? We celebrate him. Down from his glory. Everlasting story. My God and Savior came. And Jesus was his name. Born in a manger, to his own a stranger, a man of sorrow, tears, and agony. But he came because he loved me, and he loved you. Amen. God help us to understand that our boasting is excluded. And we can conclude, if there's been an exclusion, then the conclusion ought to be, that's not the way to go. Which way are you going to go? By faith. Not works, by faith. What if churches were required? David and I were talking this morning. I think during the millennium, there'll be a test. Like now, Larry, you're a contractor. You have to have a test to be a contractor. Freddie, you have to take a test to be a contractor. How many of you drive a car? That's what I thought. You have to have a test to have a driver's license. I think during the millennium, there'll be a test for people who want to sing gospel music. Because, honey, we got some harebrained going on now. Whoever told some of these people they could sing needs to come talk to me. We could exclude a lot of them. The first thing we ought to do is have a literacy test. And the second one ought to be a lunacy test. Because we got some loonies out there preaching. That's why we got the mess we've got. Pastor Coleman this week had just attended a pastor's fellowship on Tuesday. And they called on this guy that was new to the ministry there in that community to come and introduce himself. And he got up there and he said this. I look around here and see all these guys, these doctor's degrees. I ain't got a high school diploma. I ain't got an eighth grade completion certificate. I ain't got none of that. You know what? I'm ignorant. I'm proud of it. And I pray every day, oh, Lord, make me ignoranter and ignoranter. And an old brother Larry was sitting there and reminds me of Ray Brown. Old brother sitting there with his arms crossed and said, he's asked a hard thing, but God is able. What's the problem? The problem is we've gone after human opinion rather than the revealed word of God. Amen. Let's exclude it and conclude salvation is out of this world. So it's not in our world. It's his world. And that's where we're headed with this salvation. So boasting is excluded by the law of faith. Works boast, faith believes. Man is justified by faith alone. You don't add anything to it. What about blabtism? Blab, B-L-A-B-T-I-Z-I-M. Blab, what about that? Don't that require to be saved? No, baptism, listen to what baptism is. Baptism is an act of obedience of a believer. We practice believer's baptism. They're already believing. They're not being baptized to believe. A gentleman told me, he said, you get baptized to wash your sins away. And I said, Willie, get you a brush, some kind of cleaner. Our baptistry is contaminated with sin. Clean it out. Faith believes, works boast. Now listen to me carefully. When you catch somebody boasting in what they've done, they don't know a thing about salvation by grace. The day God showed me salvation by grace, I was so broken and smitten, I could barely breathe, much less boast. And to think that he included me I wouldn't have included me in nothing. You hear me? But he included me. Faith believes. Works boast. But I want you to go with me to a dairy farm this morning. Now, there's two things you ought to do sometime in your life. One, buy a dairy farm. Two, start a church. If you've not got those two things accomplished, I don't believe you've fulfilled your purpose. You know how many days you get off on a dairy? None. You're there every day. Why? Because the cows expect you to be there. You know how many days you get off in the church? None. Why? Because the cows expect you to be there. But let's go to this dairy farm. And we found out this morning at this dairy farm that our milk is contaminated. What are we going to do? What's it contaminated with? Well, let's say it's contaminated with tuberculosis. Pretty bad, eh? Isn't there some way we could get this tuberculin milk to the market? Would you vote for it? Would you stand up against it? Would you correct somebody that's loading it on the truck? Well, why don't you do that in church sometime? But we got a guy in there that went to school 3 days in his brother's place. And he's figured out that he can make it work. Get the word, work. So he takes a little machine that he's seen in the lab at school, and he puts some milk in there. And he separates the milk from the cream. How do we mix the two? What's a big word? Starts with an H. We homogenize it. He's not mixing it. He's separating it. Why? Because he grew up believing in works for salvation. And the cream rises to the top. Even if we give them tuberculosis, we're giving it to them on a cream base. I mean, we can feed them poison, but let's do it with cream. All right? Is he justified in doing that? No. Why? Because it's contaminated with tuberculosis. Then pray tell me why we don't take a stronger stand against the tuberculosis epidemic in churches across America where they're being fed poison. And it's all about them. Phil asked me one day, said, is your church seeker sensitive? And I went, we're seeker insensitive. If I can't insult you in 30 minutes after you get here, you're not normal. Seeker sensitive. Jesus told them, you can't go to your daddy's funeral. You got no business burying your daddy. You let the mortuary bury your daddy. You come over here and preach. Oh, you don't say that, folks. Jesus would say, go home and sell everything you got. Give to the poor. Come take up your cross and follow me, and you'll have riches in heaven. We won't want to do that. So what we do, we allow people to give you a little bit of cream. Now, they throw the milk away. I ask you, how many of you have been around a cow? You know the difference between Blue John and No John? We give them cream with it. Oh, it's infected with tuberculosis, but it's cream. And everybody likes cream of one form or another. Ice cream, you scream, we all cry for ice cream, you know. But we're permeating our world with error when we do not take a stand on the question, where is boasting then? The only one could boast about my salvation is Jesus. Amen. My daddy, he said, if anybody knew you when you was coming up, if anybody knew you coming up, and know you now, they'd have to believe in the grace of God. Have I got anything to boast in? No. I will glory in the cross. Amen. That's my bridge.

0: 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I'm Gary Montgomery. 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Thank you in advance. Goodbye.
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4: No previous era in history has known more about quantum mechanics, relativity, supernovas, DNA, or ageless photons. 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
3: Please take your Bibles and turn to 1 John chapter 1, verses 1 through 4. 1 John chapter 1, verses 1 through 4. And begin, before we get to our actual text this morning, I think it's important for us to set the context for the totality of 1 John. What is the issue, the primary issue, that John is writing to his audience about? And to accomplish such, let me begin by way of illustration. Sure. There comes a point, I'm sure that all of us have experienced, when the one who trains us is no longer available. This, I would say, is the plight of many of us as we begin our new jobs. I'm sure that many of us have had the experience. You start off at a new job. You're a bit queasy, your knees are shaking, and somebody is assigned to walk alongside you for the first week or two. And you're getting the hang of things, and you're feeling good about yourself, and then out of nowhere, they're gone. You no longer have that person holding your hand, walking you everywhere, training you in what to do. And even though they may have trained us well and faithfully, it can still be a bit intimidating to finally start doing things all by ourselves. Well, likewise, this is similar to what the church has experienced. There was once a time when Christ physically walked with his disciples on this earth, instructing them in his ways and spot correcting them whenever they may have stumbled. However, clearly, as we know, Christ is no longer physically with us. And this can be a bit of a problem. This can be a bit of a problem for us, especially as we navigate the many complexities of life, especially concerning the questions on what does faithful Christian living look like? And that is what John is addressing in the totality of his letter. How do we continue on in faithful Christian living, given the fact that Christ is no longer physically present to guide us along the way? And what is so interesting for us here this morning is what John loads at the very beginning of this letter. What he loads at the very beginning showcases to us the level of importance that he attributes to this, which is this. At the forefront of Christian living is the glorious and excellent Christ who we worship. And flowing from such being the two beautiful fruits of fellowship and joy. At the forefront of Christian living is the glorious Christ, accompanied with the two beautiful fruits of fellowship and joy. So that sets our context. Let us now read.

Read our text for the morning, 1 John chapter 1, verses 1 through 4. That which was from the beginning, which we have heard, which we have seen with our eyes, which we have looked upon and have touched with our hands, concerning the word of life. The life was made manifest, and we have seen it and testified to it and proclaimed to you the eternal life, which was with the Father and was made manifest to us. That which we have seen and heard, we proclaim also to you, so that you too may have fellowship with us. And indeed, our fellowship is with the Father and with His Son, Jesus Christ. And we are writing these things so that our joy may be complete. This is the word of the Lord. Please join me now in prayer. Heavenly Father, we praise you for the word which you have delivered to us in all of its glory and excellency. I pray this morning, Father, for the Spirit to be at work in us all. I pray that the Spirit may be at work through my feeble, lisping, stammering tongue, to present to your people the absolute glory of Christ. I pray that the Spirit may also be at work in the congregation here today, sowing the word in their hearts, equipping them for the work of ministry, and sanctifying them in your love. It's in Christ's name we pray. Amen. What we see in the text this morning are two components in the text. In verses 1 through 2, we see that John has something quite important to communicate to his audience, something quite important to proclaim to his audience. And in verses 3 through 4, we see the results John expects his proclamation to produce in his audience. We have a proclamation and we have the results of a proclamation. Now let us begin with what exactly is John proclaiming to his audience? Well, in three simple words, it is this: that Christ is awesome. That Christ is awesome. That Christ is glorious and excellent above all else. In the first two verses of our text, John takes extraordinary effort to ensure that his audience rightly understands the glory and excellency of Christ. John understands that the first principle of Christian living is living with a right apprehension of Christ. Christ is, as John would describe, the center of the gospel, the object of our faith, and the glue which bonds us all together with the Holy Trinity and with each other. And it is because of this that Christ must be well known to us. And the way which John endeavors to ensure that we are well familiar with Christ is by way of awe. John is going to ensure that we are well familiar with Christ by way of being in complete awe of his glory and of his excellency. Now, the way which John presents to us the glory and excellency of Christ is twofold. He presents to us such things both in how Christ is theologically described, but also how Christ was experientially encountered by the disciples as well. His theological description and how he was experienced by the disciples showcases to us his glory and excellency. So let's begin with the former. Let's begin with the theological descriptors of Christ. In verses 1 through 2, John theologically describes Christ in three ways. You will see that he is that which was from the beginning. He is the word of life. And he is the life manifested. Starting off with the first, Christ is that which was from the beginning. He is the eternal one. His duration showcases to us who he truly is and his excellency. As for who he truly is, he is the eternal word of God, who John spoke about in his prologue in his gospel, where he says, "In the beginning was the word, and the word was with God, and the word was God. He was in the beginning with God. All things were made through him." Christ is
the un

fearsome angels can be. They are but mere created beings. Categorically, they are the same as you and I. They are part of the created order. And yet the subject who we are discussing today is the one who has no beginning. Far more glorious and excellent than the angels is he, and thus why even they, as we see in Revelation, must bow down to him. He is described as the word of life. He is not a mere vocal word, but a vital one. The word of life, the living word which brings life to his people. It can be observed that in John's gospel, he disjoins the two titles, word and life. And yet here, he brings both of them together to prove a point to us. Christ is the word of God who brings life to his people. And not only are his words filled with intellectual substance, but life-giving power as well. Even Jesus himself said, "I am the way, the truth, and the life. No one comes to the Father except through me." He is the life manifested. He is the eternal word of life who revealed himself to us in his incarnation. And is this not the foundation of Christianity? That God has descended to us and has made himself known to us and has walked with us. In this, he has reversed the divine isolation imposed on us at the fall, and he has begun to restore to us the dwelling relationship our first parents had with God in the beginning. And he is the life manifested. Now, from all these theological descriptors, we get a brief yet dense theological glimpse into the glorious and excellent person who we worship and who bonds us together. He is differentiated, as John has portrayed it to us, from everyone and everything else. He is the one who is from the beginning. He is the word which brings forth life in us, and he is the incarnate one who has physically revealed himself to us and has chosen to walk with us. Now, those are the theological descriptors of Christ, but as Billy Mays would say, but wait, there's more. But wait, there's more. There is a further glory and excellency to be seen in how Christ physically revealed himself to his disciples. As John also presents to us, even how Christ was encountered by the disciples reveals his excellency. He was what was heard. The word assumed a mouth and tongue that he might utter the words of life. 3 years of public and private ministry is what John testifies to here. He was an ear witness of Christ who spoke as no man had ever spoken before or since. He bears testimony, both in his own life and the life of others, of the excellency and efficacy of Christ's words. How God providentially employed the human ear to bear testimony of Christ. And his words, when heard, achieved all of his intentions. A 100% success rate, may I say. A 100% success rate, whether it be the conviction of sinful hearts, such as when he spoke to the woman at the well, or the raising of dead men to life, the case with Lazarus. He was what was seen. The word became visible and was not only heard, but was seen throughout the entirety of his earthly ministry. So not only was John an ear witness, but he was an eyewitness as well. And there is much, much to be contrasted between the prophets of old who only heard God's word and the disciples who heard God's word and saw it incarnate as well. God employed the eyes of the disciples to be witness to the glorious parts of Christ's ministry. They were there and they witnessed his transfiguration.

0: But also, their eyes were employed by God to be witness of the mundane parts of his ministry as well, such as the washing of feet. All of these occurrences, though, from the glorious to the mundane, nevertheless clearly communicated to the disciples by sense of the eye the absolute glory and excellency of Christ. And are we not left in awe by the fact that the same one who radiated with glory at the transfiguration is also described as the same one who radiated with love at the washing of his disciples' feet? He was what was looked upon. The word, so full of what was displayed in his speech and actions, made a deep impression upon those who encountered him. Now, the underlying Greek for looked upon in our text is the same word that John uses when he says in his prologue, "We beheld his glory." Looked upon, same as beheld, meaning contemplate. They contemplated his glory. And so what is communicated here is not so much the eyes of the disciples, but rather their minds. Their minds have beheld the wonderful things which they have heard and seen, and have been convinced of what glory and excellency was before them. For it was one thing for them to hear, it was another thing for them to see, but it was that which was concluded and contemplated in their minds which mattered the most. And he was what was touched. The word, knowing the fragility of our faith, took care to satisfy what doubts his people had. This most likely, of course, being a reference to the doubt of Thomas being quenched by Jesus himself. And it demonstrates this to us. Their ears were satisfied. Their eyes were satisfied. Even their minds were satisfied. And Christ even ensured that their doubts were satisfied. The Lord took care to ensure that his disciples were afforded the full conviction of his glory and excellence. And even that, in and of itself, demonstrates to us the excellency of Christ, showcasing to us his deep felt love and concern for us, even in the midst of our disbelief towards him. What we observe from all of this is the totality, the glory and excellency of Christ, understood by both who he is and how he has made himself known to us. And brothers and sisters, may I say that if we do not comprehend, truly comprehend him for who he is, then we are in trouble. We are in trouble. It is said that familiarity breeds contempt. And perhaps our familiarity with Christ does not produce actual contempt, but I would argue that it can produce something far worse: boredom. And when boredom settles in our hearts, we are quick to go searching for something novel. We are quick to go searching for a novel idol, which is of far less glory and excellency of Christ. And how do we combat such? Well, by remaining diligent in reminding ourselves day in and day out of how truly awesome Christ is. Our familiarity with Christ week after week ought to produce in us awe. It ought to bring us to a sense of awe of who it is we behold in our weekly worship, in the scripture, and so forth. We have discussed the object of the proclamation, the proclamation itself, but now let's discuss the results of the proclamation. And by way of introduction, let me begin with this illustration. I have observed in my life, 27 years of experience, take it for what it is, that proper investment typically produces good results. And this is not a difficult concept for us to grasp. Say, if you invest properly into the maintenance of your car, then you should expect, unless if it is, say, a Chevy, the good results of a long-running, reliable car. If you invest, from my own personal experience, in a good shock collar, don't call PETA, then you can and should expect the good obedience of your dog. Well, likewise, the good investment in making Christ the center of it all produces good and beautiful results in our lives. John has, in the first two verses, given us very good reason to believe why Christ ought to be at the forefront and center. He has persuaded us, hopefully, of the glory and excellency of Christ and what such is deserving of. Christ is absolutely worthy to be at the center of our Christian lives. This is, according to John, the first and most foundational principle that we have to grasp. And what we are going to see in the last two verses is all that we have to gain from such. What do we have to gain from placing Christ as supreme and center of our lives? Well, brothers and sisters, it's the two beautiful fruits of fellowship and joy. Fellowship, centering our gaze upon Christ, elevates us to a shared heavenly fellowship. The text says, that which we have seen and heard, we proclaim also to you, so that you too may have fellowship with us. And indeed, our fellowship is with the Father and with His Son, Jesus Christ. John wants his audience to be elevated to the same fellowship which he partakes in, which is a shared fellowship with the Father and with His Son, Jesus Christ. This is a fellowship with heaven itself, one which runs through the whole church. And this is a fellowship, may I add, that is only accessible through Jesus. As he said, and as I mentioned earlier, he is the way, the truth, and the life. No one comes to the Father. No one comes to this heavenly fellowship and all of its benefits except through him. And for all of our personal differences and distinctions, and many they are, this is something which we can say that we all share in common. We all share in common direct access to the Father. We all share in common the ability to pray to the Father as our Abba, Father. We all share in common the same Redeemer, and we all share in common the same Mediator who prays for us day and night. Brothers and sisters, it is always so discouraging and sad to see the things that we do not share in common drive us apart from one another. It is so sad to see such earthly things drive a wedge amongst us as brothers and sisters. But the encouragement that we have here is that despite all of our distinctions, despite all of our differences, what we share is of far more excellence and glory and value than anything that we may share with each other here on this earth. The second fruit is joy. To gaze upon the Word of God is to see the one who came to seek and to save us and to have all the joys which accompany such. The text further says, and we are writing these things so that our joy may be complete. Because of all who Christ is and all he has accomplished, we live in a gospel era, which is not an era of fear, sorrow, and dread, but rather of peace and holy joy. It should be a joy to us that he who was from the beginning revealed himself to us as the Word of life. It should be a joy to us that he has come to seek and to save us, that he has atoned for our sins, that he has conquered sin and death, that he has promised to return and to set all things right, and that he will faithfully preserve his people until that time should come. a mouthful, but I hope it clearly communicates this. There is a lot to be joyful about in the person and in the work of Christ. So fellowship and joy are the fundamental fruits we are to expect when Christ is rightly centered in our lives. And the question for us to ask ourselves is this: do we produce these fruits? Do we have a heavenly fellowship with the triune God which bonds us together in fellowship with one another? Is the common denominator which unites us the glory and excellent Christ presented in verses 1 through 2? Or are there more earthly denominators which we might unite around? This is a question which we must constantly be asking and evaluating ourselves on. Because unfortunately for us, we are so prone for the latter. We are so prone to unite and have fellowship, not in what we share in heaven, but in what we share on earth. And do we have a shared holy joy with one another? Do we truly bond with each other over the joy we have in the person and work of Christ? Or do we bond with each other around more earthly joys, say, such as sports teams and hobbies and life stages and so forth? But once again, this is a question we must constantly be asking and evaluating ourselves on, especially as we live these Christian lives together, as we live life together. In conclusion, John, at the very beginning of his letter, is reminding us of some core fundamentals concerning Christian living that ought to be revisited often. First and foremost, Christ is the center of it all. And there is good reason why he is the center of it all. In the totality of his person and in the totality of his revelation, we come to understand that he is glorious and excellent above all else. If there is to be anything which we are to have as our foundation, that we are to have as the foundation of our Christian living, it must, emphasis on must, be him. He is the rock, and to build upon anything else is but sinking sand. And secondly, the two chief beautiful fruits which we are to expect is fellowship and joy. Fellowship with the triune God, which bonds us in fellowship with one another. And joy in the person and work of Christ, which bonds us in our shared joy with one another. Let us pray. Heavenly Father, we are thankful for your word, and we are thankful that the center of our Christian lives and that the center of our worship is the awesome, the glorious, and the excellent Christ. And Lord, though we are so prone to wonder, we pray that you captivate us by how awesome Christ is and allow for that to produce in us together the beautiful fruits of joy and fellowship. And Father, we pray all this in Christ's heavenly name. Amen.
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a treasury of great hymns. As Jesus gave his last great commission to his disciples, he also gave them the promise of his presence. Daily fellowship with Christ is the theme of a favorite gospel song, In the Garden. We'll hear a firsthand account of how it was written as Bob Jones University presents A Treasury of Great Hymns.

0: This is Charles Kelsch. During his lifetime, Dr. Al Smith knew many gospel songwriters. They told him firsthand the stories behind the writing of their songs. In a recorded conversation, Dr. Smith told us about the writing of In the Garden as the author related it to him.
1: I was living in Philadelphia at the time, and someone told me, the writer of In the Garden, and if Jesus goes with me, I'll go, and I have a new name in glory, would come into Philadelphia and work every day at the Hall Mack Company. And so one day I found my way there. I had the address. And when I knocked on the door, who should meet me but this man with a big walrus mustache? You know what they were? Remember them? And he said, come in. He said, my name is C. Austin Miles. And I said, my name's Al Smith. He said, I've heard about you. Come on in, young man. And after a little time of conversation, he said, you perhaps wonder how I got to write music. I said, yeah, I had particularly one song, In the Garden. Can you tell me about it? He said, yeah. He said, I will. He said, you know, I've always loved music. He said, I'm a druggist by trade. And he said, in the early days of photography, I loved to take pictures, but he said it was quite expensive to have them processed. He said, someone said, why don't you get some used equipment along the way and you can do your own and maybe go into business a little bit, make some money. And so he said, that's what I did. And he said, I continued to write gospel songs. Said, I'd always look in the Bible for ideas. And he said, I found they're the best place to get ideas for gospel songs. And he said, one day I'd put the film in the emulsion to develop. And he said, I had found that I could open my Bible down in the dark room with that particular blue light there, and I could read there, waiting for the film to be cured, as he said. And he said, one day I opened the Bible, and it fell to the story of Easter morning. He said, I'll never forget it. He said, I had read it often. But he said, this particular time, it seemed as if I was somewhere there behind one of the bushes or trees listening. I was getting it firsthand. He said, I saw the disciples come and then leave hurriedly. And then he said, I saw this woman go up to the person she thought was the gardener and say, where have you put him? Where? I just can't find. They've taken my Lord away. And he said, I heard the answer. And she recognized the voice of her Savior. All of a sudden, he said, I woke up. And he said, a song began to come in my heart. And he said, the Lord said to me, Miles, remember this. That happened 2,000 years ago. But you know, this can happen in the life of a Christian every day. He said, the Lord has promised, I'll never leave you. I'll never forsake you. And we read about Enoch walking with God. And we have that privilege. And he said, you know, I could hardly wait for those film to develop so that I could rush upstairs. He said, I washed them off, hung them up to dry, went upstairs and began to chord. And he said, in just a little while, he said, I had written three complete stanzas and a chorus. And the song was In the Garden. He said, I have received more letters, more requests, and more people telling me of the blessing of this song than all my others put together. Of course, with Mr. Miles, it worked nicely. Eventually, he was asked to become part of the Hall Mack Company, who first published his songs, and he became its editor, and eventually became the editor for Homer Roadheaver, who had been the song leader for Billy Sunday and had the Roadheaver Publishing Company. And they united together, and they had the Roadheaver Hall Mack Company.
2: Which we see very frequently in the front of hymn books.
1: That's right.
2: And by the time he died, when he was 78 years of age, little did he think that the song would have sold something like 3 million copies.
1: Yeah, and now, of course, far more than that.
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2: Unearthed from beneath the sands of time, there are ancient writings containing ageless wisdom. Millions are finding these words are life-changing even today. Listen and discover ancient wisdom. The people in the Bible went through many of the same struggles that we face, and their experiences can give us wisdom for life, business, and relationships. Moses was once the only judge over hundreds of thousands of Israelites. He was facing burnout when some close advisors helped him learn to delegate. King David made his two biggest mistakes in judgment at a time when things were going very well in his country. That wisdom teaches us not to let down our guard during the good times. Then there's the prophet Elijah. Immediately after he experienced something dramatic from God, raining down fire from heaven, like a coward, he ran from his enemies. He went into a time of self-doubt, loneliness, and depression, teaching us once again that even major victories will also contain hidden perils. Read these stories and more in the Bible. Then you can act on the Bible's ancient wisdom. From Biblica at Biblica.com. 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
1: 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We invite you to have your pen and papers ready, because this, along with many other messages to come, will be ones that you will not want to miss. Hear ye him, Pastor James G. Austin, Jr.
2: Would you find the book of Romans? The book of Romans, the first chapter. Romans chapter 1. The reading will begin at verse 16. Romans chapter 1, verse 16. And it reads thusly: For I am not ashamed of the gospel of Christ, for it is the power of God unto salvation to everyone that believeth, to the Jew first, and also to the Greek. For therein is the righteousness of God revealed from faith to faith, as is it written, the just shall live by faith. Romans 1, verses 16 and 17. And this will end the reading of our selected text for this sermonic message. Our subject for your prayer for meditation will be unashamed boldness. Unashamed boldness. Paul says, I'm not ashamed of the gospel of Christ. Unashamed boldness. Would you pray with me? Our Father and our God, you have privileged your manservant once again, Lord, to come before your people, Lord, to expound upon your word. And Lord, I thank you for this marvelous privilege in this brand new year. I recognize, Lord, that it is not because of anything that I've done that's been so great, so good, but only because of your love, grace, and mercy, that my golden moments have been allowed to roll on just a little while longer. And now, Lord, I pray that you take my time of meditation and preparation. I pray, Lord, that I might be used to your glory. I pray that those under the sound of my voice even now will be blessed. And then, Lord, when this message is perhaps aired weeks, months, even years from now, that somebody listening, Lord, will say, I yield, I yield, I can hold out no longer. Lord, what must I do to be saved? And then, Lord, as we conclude at the end of every message, Lord, that invitation to Christian discipleship, declaring that whosoever will, let him come. And you declare it in your word that, Lord, if they will come unto you, you will in no wise cast them out. So take us now, Lord, where you want us to go. Bless us individually and collectively. And I, as John the Baptist declared, Lord, I must decrease and you must increase. These things I ask in the name of Jesus, our risen Christ, and soon coming King. And we say amen, amen, and amen. Unashamed boldness. I want to ask you this. Have you ever felt ashamed about something in your life? If you have, perhaps you had no control over the circumstances or the situation that caused you to feel ashamed. On the other hand, perhaps your own actions brought you embarrassment, shame, and even guilt. Now, these are areas of awareness that I'll cover in another message. I'm talking about embarrassment. I'm talking about shame. I'm talking about guilt. That's another message. But sometimes things can happen in our lives that will cause us to feel ashamed. Then there are things because of our own actions that will bring on embarrassment, shame, and guilt. But for now, I would like to expound upon unashamed boldness, specifically looking at the Apostle Paul's declaration in Romans chapter 1, verses 16 and 17. Let's set this up by giving you some background and context. Now, after having gained the attention of his readers by explaining the purpose of his writing and then introducing himself in Romans chapter 1, verses 1 through 15, Paul now states the thesis of this epistle in verses 16 and 17. And I want you to know that these verses contain the most life-transforming truth God has ever put into the hands of men. And for those who understand and respond positively to this truth, they will have their time and eternity completely changed. And I do hope I have your undivided attention. I want you to know that because of the gospel of Jesus Christ, it changed Paul's life. And I want you to consider the following based on the gospel having changed the life of the Apostle Paul. Listen carefully. Paul was imprisoned in Philippi. He was chased out of Thessalonica. He was smuggled out of Damascus and Berea. He was laughed at in Athens. He was considered a fool in Corinth. He was declared a blasphemer and a lawbreaker in Jerusalem. Paul was even stoned and left for dead at Lystra. And Paul suffered all of these things for the sake of the gospel of Jesus Christ. Nevertheless, the Jewish leaders of Jerusalem did not intimidate Paul. Neither did they, because of their learned skills and their influence. He wasn't even worried about these influential pagans at Ephesus, Athens, or Corinth. Paul was eager to preach and to teach the gospel, yes, in Rome. And Rome at the time was the capital of the pagan empire that ruled virtually all of the known world. And I want you to know this. Paul was never deterred by opposition. He was never disheartened by criticism. And he was never ashamed for any reason of the gospel of Jesus Christ. And I say to you, some professing Christians are fearful. They're timid. They're ashamed to speak up and speak out for Christ. And although the gospel was then and still is today a stumbling block to the Jews and foolishness to the Gentiles, it is the only way, listen carefully, that God has provided for the salvation of mankind. And Paul was not only overjoyed, but he was bold and ready to proclaim the truth wherever he went. I have a question for you. Here's my question. When you have the opportunity to speak for Christ, do you do it? If not, why not? Do you speak out for Christ? If you don't, why not? You know what? The gospel exposes man's sin, his wickedness, his depravity, and his lostness. This is what the gospel does. Not only that, but the gospel declares that man's puffed up pride and his self-righteousness are despicable and worthless in God's sight. Lord have mercy. And to the sinful heart of some unbelievers, the gospel does not appear to be good news to them. In fact, when some of them first hear it, some will react with harsh criticism, or they will throw out arguments and theories against the gospel. You might have heard some yourself, you know. And because people will do this, they'll come at your heart and you want to tell them about Christ. Because of this, the fear of men and not being able to handle the arguments and the criticisms, I believe it may be one of the greatest reasons for not being a witness for Christ. But I want to tell you about a little story that I read. And it concerns a goose. Yes, a goose. Here's how the story goes. Listen carefully. I want to see if I can paint this word picture for you. Here's what the story said as I went through it. I found it very amusing. It said that if a circle of white chalk is traced on the floor around a goose

0: But I'm reminded of the Apostle Paul's encouragement to his young son in the ministry, young Timothy. Paul told Timothy, "For God has not given us the spirit of fear, but of power and of love and of a sound mind." So I want to encourage you to step out of the circle and tell somebody about the goodness of the Lord Jesus Christ. Can I get an amen there?
1: Amen.
2: Yes. Hallelujah.
3: Amen.
0: I tell you something that troubles me sometimes. It's this so-called health and wealth gospel that has swept through many of the churches today. And you know what? This health and wealth gospel, it is not offensive to the world because it offers the world what it wants. But Paul had a passion to see men saved. Paul was not concerned about personal comfort. He wasn't concerned about popularity or reputation. That was not his concern. And one thing, Paul offered no compromise of the gospel because he knew it is the only power available that can change lives for eternity. Paul would not compromise. He was not afraid. And in Romans chapter 1, verses 16 and 17, I want you to get this. Paul uses four key words that are crucial to understanding the gospel of Jesus Christ. Four key words. I'm going to give them to you. The first one is power. That's the first one. I'm going to expound on each of these. The second key word that Paul uses is salvation. The third is faith. And the fourth key word is righteousness. I'm going to go over each of these. Power, salvation, faith, and righteousness. Let's look at this first key word. All right. I'm going to expound on this, and I want you to stick with me. Listen. In Romans 1:16, Paul says, "For I am not ashamed of the gospel of Christ, for it is the power of God." Now, the Greek word for power is dunamis. It's spelled D-U-N-A-M-I-S. Dunamis. D-U-N-A-M-I-S. Dunamis. And this is the term from which we get the English word dynamite. And the gospel carries with it the omnipotence, the power of God, and whose power alone is sufficient to save men from sin and to give them eternal life. The power, dunamis. And I love this song because of the change that God can make. I love to hear this song. Lord, change me now. And I tell you, when the gospel of Jesus Christ is heard and is acted upon, oh, he'll bring a change. And I would suggest to you that people in general, I believe they do have an innate desire to be changed. Think about this for a moment. All of us. People want to look better. They want to feel better. We all want to have a little more money. Some want to have more power, more influence. Just think about this for a moment. All of the advertising that you hear and see, it's geared to the fact that people want to change in some way or another, and the job of the advertiser is to convince you that their product or their service will bring about the desired change to your life. Many people want to change inwardly in a way that will make them feel less guilty and more content. And because of this, you know this to be true, there are a host of programs, there are many philosophies and promises to meet these desires, because people, a lot of people, they want that change, but some want to make the change because they don't want to feel so guilty. They want to be content. And I would say to you that many man-made schemes, they succeed in making people feel better about themselves, but the ideas, these schemes that they promote, do not have the power to remove sin that bring the feelings of guilt and discontent. They don't have it. None of those schemes and ideas can make men right with God. It can't make you right. And you can't do right with a do wrong mind. Just can't do it.
3: Hallelujah.
0: Lord have mercy. And through the prophet Jeremiah, in Jeremiah chapter 13, verse 23, I want you to

0: This is what Jeremiah says. Jeremiah 13:22. He records, the Lord said this. He asked the question, can the Ethiopian change his skin or the leopard his spots? Then may ye also do good that are accustomed to do evil. What's the point? Here's the point. It is not within man's power to change his own nature. Did you get that? It is not within man's power to change his own nature. God asked the question, can the Ethiopian change his skin or the leopard his spots? Then may ye also do good that are accustomed to do evil. You can't change yourself. Mm-hmm. But I submit to you through the power of the gospel, we are told in 2 Corinthians 5:17, another one of my favorite passages. Therefore, if any man be in Christ, he is a new creature. Old things are passed away. Behold, all things are become new. I'm talking about the power of the gospel. Yes, Lord. You may want to write down some of the following references I'm going to give you. I'll try to slow down a little bit. I want you to get these. I want you to listen carefully. I'm talking about the power of the gospel. Scripture testifies first to God's glorious power. His glorious power. Exodus chapter 15, verse 6. God's glorious power. Exodus 15, 6. The next I want to make reference to is God's irresistible power. His irresistible power. Deuteronomy chapter 32, verse 39. And I want to challenge you now. When you read these scriptures, read them and ask the Holy Spirit to illuminate your mind. You'll see exactly what I'm saying is right on point. God's power is glorious. Exodus 15 and 6. It's irresistible power, Deuteronomy 32, 39. His unsearchable power, Job chapter 5, verse 9. His unsearchable power, Job 5, 9. Also in the book of Job, his mighty power, Job 9, verse 4. His mighty power. Just a few more. Talking about the power now of God. His strong power. Psalm 89, verse 13. Psalm 89, verse 13. Next, his everlasting power. Isaiah 26, verse 4. His everlasting power. Thank you, Lord. Not only is it everlasting, but his effectual power. Isaiah 43, 13, his effectual power. And then the last one that I'm going to give you, and I'll review these because I know you're great note takers. God's sovereign power, his sovereign power. Romans 9, 21, his sovereign power. Let me just give him again. Again, I say scripture testifies to God's glorious power. Exodus 15, 6. His irresistible power. Deuteronomy 32, 39. His unsearchable power. Job 5, 9. His mighty power. Job 9, 4. His strong power, Psalm 89, 13. His everlasting power, Isaiah 26, 4. His effectual power, Isaiah 43, 13. And God's sovereign power, Romans 9, 21. I want to look at now the next key word to understanding Paul's position in Romans 1, 16 and 17. The next word I want to give you in verse 16 is salvation. Paul says he's not ashamed of the gospel of Christ, for it is the power of God unto salvation. And I hope you're still listening carefully. Now, Paul uses the Greek noun. I'm going to give it to you. It's pronounced soteria. It's spelled S-O-T-E. R-I-A, soteria, S-O-T-E-R-I-A. That means salvation. And at least 19 times, and five of them in Romans, Paul uses it. He also uses the corresponding verb 29 times, and eight of them in the book of Romans. That Greek word is soteria, salvation. Now, here is the basic idea behind soteria, salvation. The basic idea behind the term is deliverance or rescue. And the point here is that, here it is, that power of God in salvation, it rescues people from the ultimate penalty of sin, which is spiritual death, extended into tormented eternal separation from God. And thank God we've been delivered from that. We've been rescued from it. Soteria, salvation. And I tell you, salvation through Jesus Christ brings deliverance from spiritual infection. That's recorded in Acts 2:40, in this untoward, or this crooked, this perverse generation. Salvation through Jesus Christ brings deliverance from lostness. It also brings deliverance from sin. And oh man, it brings deliverance from the wrath of God. Thank you, Lord, for salvation. Thank you, Lord. I want to look at this third key word, and that's going to be faith. Faith. Notice what Paul says in the end of verse 16, Romans 1:16. He says, now, so is the power of God unto salvation, watch this, to everyone that believeth, to the Jew first and also to the Greek. This is the third word regarding the gospel. All right. It's about faith. And the sovereign power of God working through the gospel brings salvation to everyone who believes. That's it. You got to believe this. Now, I'm giving you these Greek words because I want to give you a little deeper insight into what's going on. Now, this word believe is the Greek word pistuo. I'll spell it for you. Pistuo. P-I-S-T-E-U-O. Pistuo. P-I-S-T-E-U-O. And it carries the basic idea of trusting in, relying on, or having faith in. Pistuo. Trusting in, relying on, having faith in. And I submit to you that our daily living is filled with acts of faith. Think about these for a moment. Let me give you a couple examples. When you turn on the faucet to get a drink of water, you're trusting that it's safe to drink. That's what you're trusting. Faith. I'm turning it on. I'm not worried about. You may even have this latest little filter on there, but you, what you're trusting is, I'm going to be able to drink this. Here's a visual for you. You may drive across a bridge, or you're riding in a vehicle going across a bridge. You're trusting that the bridge will not collapse. That's an act of faith. You don't get to the bridge and say, now, even though you may not be an inspector, you want to get out and inspect this thing before we go across. No, you don't do that. You're trusting that this thing is going to hold up as you go across. Now, here's a common one for you. We sit in a chair, and we're trusting that it's going to hold us and not collapse. You do it every day. Probably sitting down right now, and the faith, and you don't even think about it. You say, you're confident without even thinking about it. I'm going to sit here because it's going to hold me. It's not going to collapse. You know, we have implicit trust in many things, and virtually all of life requires a natural faith. Listen to me. But the faith that Paul has in mind is a supernatural faith. And that supernatural faith is produced by God. It is a faith that is not of yourself, but is the gift of God. For by grace are you saved through faith. Ephesians 2:8. I know this. When you initially heard the gospel, listen to this. When you initially heard the gospel, God did not first ask you to behave, but he asked you to believe. Did you get that? That's when you first heard the gospel. God didn't say behave, but he said believe. And the word of God tells us that faith, which is belief, faith comes by hearing, and by hearing the word of God. That's how it's kindled, hearing the word of God. And so salvation, thank God, is not just professing to be a Christian, nor is it baptism, moral reform. It's not even going to church. It's not receiving the sacraments. And it's not living a life of self-discipline and sacrifice. And I say to you, all of these have their rightful place. But salvation is believing in Jesus Christ as Lord and Savior for the forgiveness of your sins. And one thing I like about salvation, and I thank you, Lord, for the open doors you placed before us. Salvation has no national, racial, or ethnic barrier, but it's given to every person who believes. Scripture says, Paul says, to the Jew first and also to the Greek. Now, listen, it was to the Jew first chronologically because Jews are God's specially chosen people through whom he ordained salvation to come. Write down John chapter 4, verse 22. God ordained this. Matthew 15, 24, record Jesus came first to the lost sheep of the house of Israel. Did you get that? Again, I say salvation has no national, racial, or ethnic barrier, but it's given to every person who believes. And Paul points out it's to the Jew first and also to the Greek. But I have a very important point that I don't want you to miss. Listen to this. All who believe may be saved. Did you get that? All who believe may be saved. Coordinated conjunction. But only those who truly will believe will be saved. Did you get that distinction? All who believe may be saved. But only those who truly believe will be saved. That's why I tell you, this is not easy believism, because a lot of people can spout off. I'll go through Romans 10, 9, and 10, as we always do, to extend an invitation to Christian discipleship. But that 18-inch journey between head and heart has to come together. You got to truly believe. You ask God for forgiveness of your sins. You got to believe that he is the Savior, that he does have the power to forgive sin. So all who believe, yeah. Yep, see, I believe. You have the opportunity. You may be saved. But only those who truly believe will be saved. And thank God, he knows the difference. I want to look at the word righteousness now in verse 17. This verse reads, for therein is the righteousness of God revealed from faith to faith. As it is written, the just shall live by faith. So the fourth key word Paul uses here regarding the gospel is righteousness. Listen, faith activates the divine power that brings salvation. And in that sovereign act, the righteousness of God is revealed. I'll say again, faith activates the divine power that brings salvation. And in that sovereign act, the righteousness of God is revealed.
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Our Heavenly Father, we're thankful, Lord, for God, this open door that you've given us to preach the great, great, wonderful story that Jesus saves. I pray you would take the message today and use it for your glory and for your honor. I pray you'd speak to every heart and save every soul. And God, help us, Father, that we might look to you in these last days. God, revive our old hearts, stir our souls for your glory, and we'll give you praise. In Christ's name, amen.

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We want to welcome you once again to the Moment of Truth radio broadcast. I appreciate you for giving us a part of your morning. By the help of the Lord, we want to bring a message out of the book of Psalms, Psalm 79, verse number 13, and we want to deal with the thought of revival. I trust today you're saved. I trust you know the Lord in the free pardon of sin, and if not, give your heart and life to Jesus before it's everlasting too late. My friend, we do offer to you the tape messages upon your request. If you'll give us the call letters, the radio station, the date in which you heard it, we'll put you a copy in the mail. Trust it'll be a blessing to you. If you'd just like to write to me, it would mean so much to me. Please, please let the Lord just touch your heart and let us know that you're listening, and it would mean so much to me. Thank you for those of you who pray for us. Thank you for those of you who help us pay for radio time. Thank you from the bottom of our heart. If you don't have a home church today, come out and be with us at True Gospel Baptist. True Gospel is located on the Gap Creek Road. Come about a mile, you'll see the church on the right. Sunday school is at 10, morning worship is at 11, evening worship is at 6, and prayer room a quarter till. And Wednesday night we have prayer and Bible study at 7 o'clock. If you can't come and be with us, please pray and ask the Lord to have his way. We want to hear a song now by a dear brother by the name of Steve Vannoy. And this song touched my heart, and I trust it'll touch yours.

0: Psalm 79, look at verse number 13, the last verse in the chapter. So we thy people, who's he talking to? He's talking to everybody that's saved. Amen. We thy people and sheep of thy pasture will give thee thanks. How long? Forever. Not just when the bottom's out and God meets the need, but we give him thanks and praise every time we enter into his presence. We'll give thee thanks forever. We will show forth thy praise to all generations. Amen. That means everybody we come in contact with. You see, that song Brother Steve sung wasn't by chance or mistake. But my friend, it let me know that we was right on target with the message. If he hadn't minded God, I wouldn't have that assurance. Amen. You never mentioned Jesus to me. Think about that. If we're to lift up his name to all generations, that means we have a work to do until the Lord comes back. You don't do it half-time, part-time, or sometime, and you don't quit when you get old. Amen. You just, thank God, you just keep telling the grand old story that Jesus saves. When our hearts are revived, we have a stirring and a moving and having a zeal in our heart and life to try to help somebody else who's lost their way. Amen. A psalm of Asaph. O God, the heathen are coming to thine inheritance. Thy holy temple have they defiled. They have laid Jerusalem on heaps. Now, this is a psalm of complaint before Jehovah God. They are complaining to God because of the prestige of the enemy and of the wicked. Amen. They view this psalm as the destruction of Jerusalem and the temple whenever old Nebuchadnezzar and the Chaldeans came and ravished God's people and took the place over and took them captive. Amen? So they're crying out to God. And my friend, God hears their prayer. In verse number 1, he talks about the uncircumcised. Look at verse number 2. The dead bodies of thy servants have they given to be meat unto the fowls of the heavens and the flesh of the saints unto the beasts of the earth. The wicked, my friend, would not even bury the dead. The depravity of man's heart. They overtook the city, wouldn't even bury the dead. The Bible said in verse number 2 that they gave the saints unto the beast of the earth. Amen. One day that crowd will stand in judgment of God. Their blood have they shed like water round about Jerusalem, and there was none to bury them. Amen. Bless God, they wouldn't even give them a shovel full of dirt, nor waste a drop of sweat to try to bury one of them. We are become a reproach to our neighbors, a scorn and a derision to them that are round about others. Others take joy in people's troubles. Friend, don't ever take pleasure in seeing a heartache that somebody's going through. I don't care if it's your worst enemy. Mama used to say, them chickens will come home to roost. Amen. You better believe it, friend. No, friend, they took pleasure in the oppression of God's people. Verse number 5, how long, Lord, will thou be angry forever? Shall thy jealousy burn like fire? Amen. Is there no end to it? That's what they're asking God. Well, God's a jealous God. They'd worship paganistic gods. They'd worshiped idols. God had revived their hearts. He'd give them the land that flowed with milk and honey. And they took God's blessing for granted and trotted it under feet. Amen. They'd worship, my friend, the enemy's God, who God had delivered them out of their hand, and said, who needed God? Well, they're finding out they needed him. And this unbelieving world one day is going to find the same thing out. People who say, I don't need God or anything about the God. It's amazing to me. We've knocked on doors here in community, and you'd be surprised how many people said, don't come peddling that stuff to me. I ain't interested in it. You go help the crowd up the road or down the road or leave me alone. Just go somewhere else. Well, one day, friend, that God's going to leave that crowd alone. Would you agree with me? And he'll deal with their heart no more. Look at verse 6. Pour out the wrath upon the heathen that have not known thee and upon the kingdoms that have not called upon thy name. Now he's asking them, my friend, to spare the children and strike the enemy. Amen. They're asking God for mercy. Amen. Amen. For they have devoured Jacob. Who is Jacob? That's Israel. That's God's people. And laid waste his dwelling place. That's the city of David. Amen. represents, my friend, in typology, a type of God's throne. Amen. He blessed Jerusalem. He blessed the people of God. One day the Lord Jesus Christ will reign on the throne of David. And the Bible said his dwelling place. My friend, there was no food. There was no man. There was no beast. There was no compassion for anyone. Look at verse 8. Oh, remember not against us former iniquities. There it is. Now they went back, my friend, bless God, where they hung their harps on the back there at the river Chebar on the willow tree. You remember that?
1: Yeah.
0: They inquired of the Lord, said, sing us a, the enemy said, sing us a song. And they said, how can we sing a song in a strange land? We hung our harps on the willow. We don't have no song to sing. Oh, remember not against us former iniquities. Let thy tender mercies speedily prevent us, for we are brought very low. My friend, listen, God had knocked the wind out of their sails.
1: Yeah.
0: He had humbled his own people. Why would God do such a thing? Why didn't God just leave them alone to destruction, let the enemy destroy them? Because they're his people. He chastens those that he loves. He never leaves them alone. He will never leave them alone. He made a promise to God's people, my friend, that he would bless them. Their seed would be like the stars of the heaven. That's what he told his friend Abraham. God's not going to break that promise. Israel may break his heart, but he'll chasten them. Just like a rebellious child. Oh, yeah, you love them. There's times, my friend, you chasten them to the point to try to break that wheel. But the Bible said in verse 9, help us, O God of our salvation, for the glory of thy name, and deliver us, purge away our sins for thy name's sake. What a verse of scripture. Thank God that's revival. Amen. Help us, O God, of our salvation. When did they cry for help? When they remembered their former sins, their former iniquities.
1: Yeah.
0: When people don't want to repent, they don't want to come to church. No. When people don't want to repent, they don't want nothing to do with God. Everything's going good. Everything's rolling good. But boy, when the bottom falls out and God's chastening hand comes in, then they want to get right.
1: Right.
0: I'm glad God has grace and mercy. I pray that he'll let them get right. And the Bible said, and deliver us. Now they said, God, help us one more time. First of all, purge away our sins.
1: Yeah.
0: So what was their problem? It was a sin problem.
1: Yeah.
0: You know why we need revival? It's because we have a sin problem.
1: Yeah.
0: Every one of us, not me, preacher.
2: Yeah.
0: I'm sugar and spice and everything nice. Preach to that wicked crowd that's here. Well, God's the one who delivers the mail. Amen. You may be sugar and spice, but there's some depravity in there somewhere. Amen. There's none good. No, not one. Help us, O God, of our salvation. So they're claiming his promises. Lord, you're our salvation. You're our deliverer. For the glory of thy name, for thy name's sake, a name that's above every other name, Jehovah God. For the glory of thy name, and deliver us and purge away our sins. We're sick of it. For thy name's sake. There it is again. Look in verse 10. Wherefore should the heathen say, where is their God? Let him be known among the heathen in the sight by the revenging of the blood of thy servants which is shed. You know what God's people are saying? That crowd judged us. Now God, you judge them. But my friend, God said to judge not, lest you be judged. He's the one does the judging. We'll get it all wrong if we start judging.
1: Man.
0: Our judgment's not righteous judgment.
1: No.
0: It's conditional judgment. Amen?
1: Yeah.
0: Let the sign of the prisoner come before thee, and according to the greatness of thy powers, preserve thou those that are appointed to die. Verse number 11. In other words, make it to where a lamb can live with a lion. Take away the reproach. Amen? The enemy's jaws are fierce and they're powerful and they tear and they hurt. God, take them away from us. We've been in prison. Come before thee according to the greatness of thy power. Preserve thou those that are appointed to die. You reckon they thought, my friend, about those old saints that God delivered out of the judgment hand of the enemy and the oppressor? Look at verse 12. And render unto our neighbors sevenfold in their bosom and their reproach. Render. That's a good country word, ain't it?
1: Yeah.
0: When I see that word, I think of Mama used to render lard.
1: Yeah.
0: Somebody said, I don't even know what that means. Well, you're not as old as some of us. They'd take hogs and take the fat meat out of it and put it in pots.
1: Yeah.
0: Put it on old wood cook stove. She didn't have an electric stove and build a fire. And my friend, that thing get hot. It'd be so hot in the house when you walked in, the heat would push your hair backwards. It's all up here, you see. Yeah. Temperature travels up. You remember that?
1: Yeah.
0: And then she said, I said, what are you doing? She said, I'm rendering this lard, this fat back. After she got it all out, she'd pour it in bucket, and it just did pure look like water when she poured it in. But then as it got cool, it started turning that white color of lard.
1: Yeah.
0: And then there was something left in the pot. I said, Mama, there's a bunch of trash in the pot. She said, that ain't trash, that's renderings.
1: Yeah.
0: I said, what's that? She said, we call them cracklings.
1: Yeah.
0: I said, what are you going to do with that? I said, make you some cornbread, and you can eat it.
1: Yeah.
0: I said, praise God for that.
1: Yeah.
0: That means you get all the good out of it.
1: Yeah.
0: Amen?
1: Yeah.
0: What is the psalmist saying here? Oh, God, render unto our neighbors sevenfold into their bosom their reproach. God, bring them to a place that there's nothing left of them. That's what he's saying.
1: Right.
0: Wherefore, they have reproached thee, O Lord. Here's our message. So we, watch this now, thy people and sheep of thy pasture will give thee thanks. How long? Forever we will show forth thy praise to all generations. The thankfulness, amen, of the church are to be everlasting and everlasting unto the Lord. So what happens when revival comes? Amen. What changes in our hearts and life? Whatever the occasion that, or whatever it is that God deals with your heart and life about from day unto day, it's important to you and it's important to God. God said when deliverance comes, we are to praise him. Why? Because he never left us alone. He never left the psalmist alone. God brought victory after that 70 years of captivity.
1: Amen.
0: God restored Israel, the promises, just like he said he would. And that's what he does for us. Do you believe God's able to keep us?
1: Yeah.
0: John 14:23, Jesus answered and said unto him, if a man love me, he will keep my words, and my Father will love him, and we will come unto him and make our abode with him. That word abode means we take up residence. That means we intend on staying a while. I like it, don't you?
1: Yeah.
0: Why? Because he keeps us. It's our home. Amen. Some things that God does for us when revival comes. Well, it's God's business to revive the hearts of people. Psalms 85, verse number 6, will thou not revive us again that thy people may rejoice in thee? It's God's business to revive us. We need reviving. Why do we need reviving? Well, we're saved. I understand that. But we leak like a leaky faucet. We use the blessings of God and we lose some of the blessings of God because we don't appreciate them. We get all tangled up. And the psalmist said, God, will thou not revive us again? Bring me back to that place, Lord, where I feel your glory. Bring me back to that place, Lord, where I enjoy getting up in the morning. Bring me back to that place when I open the Word of God. I look forward to hearing what thus saith the Holy Spirit of God to my heart.
1: Amen.
0: Revive me, Lord.
1: Yeah.
0: Revive me. God, don't let me endure. Don't let me just go through emotion, but help it to mean something to me. Would you say amen to that?
1: Amen.
0: Isaiah 57:15, for thus saith the high and lofty one that inhabited eternity, whose name is holy, I dwell in the high and holy place with him also that is of a contrite and humble spirit.
1: Yeah.
0: That word contrite means bruised, crushed, humble,
1: yeah.
0: Broken.
1: Yeah.
0: God dwells with us that are broken. If we're full of pride, we're full of self, we're full of this world, we're not looking for revival. But when we're broken, when we're crushed, when we're humble, then we look up, face of God. Do you agree with me? Amen. Listen, friend. Oh, the Bible said not only does God revive us, but he restores us. In Psalms 51:12, restore unto me the joy of thy salvation. Uphold me with thy free spirit. Revival is restoration. There has to be something there to be revived. If there's nothing there, then you need to get born again. You need to get saved. Then after we get saved, there's a time of reviving all through our life. Oh, it's refreshing as the dew that falls on the morning. Amen. It's just like a cold drink of water whenever your throat's parched. Thank God that'll refresh you. Well, what is the word in the Bible? Many times when water is mentioned, it's a type of the word of God that overfloods our hearts and our souls and our minds. Amen. It's like a washing and a renewing. Thank God of the Holy Ghost in our hearts and in our life. Oh, yeah. Psalms 23:3, what did he say? He restoreth my soul. He leadeth me in the paths of righteousness for his name's sake. David said, he restoreth my soul. That's revival. He restoreth my soul. He gave me back what I once had. He gave me back the power, the anointing, the blessing, the appreciation. Amen. The sensitivity to the things of God. This world will make you as hard as an old callus. Amen. What is a callus? A callus is where there's that repetitional rubbing on that skin hardens the skin. Because your body, it's a self-defense against pain. If you got a callus, it won't hurt. But until that callus comes, you know what you get? A blister. But you see, that thing calluses. And when it calluses, it's because that rubbing and that repetition. Sometimes the world rubs us so hard that we lose that sensitivity to God in our heart. Amen. It just rubs and rubs and scrubs and rubs, and we don't feel nothing like we once did. Amen. That's why we need reviving, that God will, amen, restore to us the joy of thy salvation. Amen. He restoreth my soul, David said. And then there's a renewing. Watch this now. Psalms 51:10, create in me a clean heart, O God, and renew a right spirit within me. Sometimes I get in the wrong spirit. You ever get in the wrong spirit? Amen. Oh, but friend, listen, we need that renewing. Renew a right spirit within me. Psalms 40:31, but they that wait upon the Lord shall what? Renew their strength. They shall mount up with wings as eagles. They shall run. What about that? Not be weary. They shall walk and not faint. Sometimes you think, Lord, I can't make it to church one more time. And then when we're revived, there's a returning. Friend, listen, revival won't come unless we're willing to turn back to God. Amen? The psalmist said it this way. Do you believe we are to return back to God? Thank God there's a renewing. Psalms 90:3, thou turnest man to destruction and sayest, return, ye children of men. That's what he's doing in the text tonight. My friend, he turned them over to destruction in order that some of them, my friend, might be saved and would turn back to God and say, God, be merciful to me. And what did he do in verse 13? I'm sorry, Lord. Help me, Lord. Forgive me, Lord. Oh, how many times has God done that for me in my spiritual life? Amen. He puts up with us. Oh, yeah. And so thy people and the sheep of thy pasture will give thee thanks forever. We will show forth thy praise to all generations. Amen. He renews our hearts. That's revival, thank God Almighty. That's revival. We renewed. And then lastly, we return. We return unto him. Oh, Psalms 80:14. Return, we beseech thee, O God of hosts. Look down from heaven and behold and visit this vine. We're a vine. Preacher, I don't believe that. Well, what do you mean in John 15:1? I am the true vine and my Father is the husbandman. Verse 4 of John 15, abide in me and I in you, as the branch cannot bear fruit of itself except it abide in the vine. No more can you accept you abide in me. We're hooked to life. Amen. Listen, friend, that tells me we're hooked to the vine. Thank God the vine is hooked to the Lord Jesus Christ. We're in him and he's in us. He said if we'll abide, except you abide in me. John 15:5, I am the vine, you are the branches. He that abideth in me and I in him, the same bringeth forth much fruit. For without me ye can do what? Nothing. Why we need revival? What happens when revival comes? We realize that we can do all things through Christ that strengthens us. Isaiah 30:15, for thus saith the Lord God, the Holy One of Israel, in returning and rest shall ye be saved, in quietness and in confidence shall you be your strength, and ye would not. God said, I will if you will. Revival comes when we will according to his terms. Amen?
1: Yes.
0: Shaking the preacher's hand won't give you a revival. Hey, asking somebody's for their blessing won't give you revival. What gives you revival is when we turn to God and say, Lord, help us. Bring us back. Give us our joy. Oh, God, give us our zeal. Give us, Lord, that desire that we might go on in these last days. The Bible said in Psalms 80:18, so will not we go back from thee, quicken us, and we will call upon thy name. That's revival. Quicken us. Touch our hearts.
1: Yeah.
0: Amen. Quicken us. Job said in 33:30 to bring back his soul from the pit to be enlightened with the light of the living. Once we've been saved, thank God we're among the living, but sometimes we get to walking around out here in this world where all the dead's at. And we forget who we are and where we're going. And lastly, when we get revived, we get fixed. God fixes that which is broken. Psalms 57 verse 7, my heart is fixed, O God. My heart is fixed. I will sing and give praise. Why? Because God fixed his heart. That which was broken was made whole. Isn't that wonderful?
1: Right.
0: Amen. He fixes us. Psalms 108 verse 1. Oh God, my heart is fixed. I will sing and give praise even with my glory. My glory. Now he's give it back. Give us back our song. Amen. Lord, thank you. Thank you. Thank you, Lord. You saved me. Thank you. You love me. Thank you. You're keeping me. Thank you, Lord. Thank you for the car drive. Thank you for the clothes I wear. Thank you for the food I eat. Thank you for the church I go to. Thank you for the family I have. Thank you, God, for the pillow I sleep on at night. Thank you. Thank you. Thank you. Thank you, Lord. Thank you. Oh, thank you. Psalms 57 said, my heart is fixed, O God. My heart is fixed. My heart is fixed. That word means erected or lifted up, which was bowed down. Oh, dear God, pick us up, Lord. I need your help. I can't get up. God, give me my joy. Give me strength. Oh, God, fix me where I'm broken. That's what happens when revival comes. My heart is fixed, oh, God. Well, amen. We break into the message there today. I trust that you're saved. I trust you know the Lord and the free pardon of sin. And my friend, if not, let the Lord Jesus save you. Let him fix your heart. You need revival in your heart and life. Ask Jesus to give you that. Will thou not revive us again that thy people may rejoice? He wants you to be happy, friend. He wants you to be satisfied in the things of God. If you're not saved today, my friend, he's able to save you. And if you are saved today, he's able to revive you. Whatever your need is, cry out to him right now. Let him help you. Write to me. Let me know you heard the message. Until the next broadcast, may God bless you.

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3: Welcome to the Breckville Bible College Hour with the president of the college, Dr. Ronald Cook. The Breckville Bible College is an institution training students to contend for the faith and is located in Max Meadows, Virginia. Here is Dr. Ronald Cook.
4: We're continuing our study there on New Evangelicalism today. And we were looking at the last time at the reasons for this study that we have undertaken. And we were looking at the fact that many today claim to be evangelical in their thinking and in their preaching and in their message, when in fact they have lost some great things that should be in a person when they claim to be evangelical. It comes from the Greek word euangelisto, which means to preach the gospel. So an evangelical is one who believes in preaching the gospel as it is recorded in the Word of God. The evangelical man, in other words, Luther referred to the evangelicae viri, that is, the evangelical man. Way back at the start of the Protestant Reformation, they were called evangelical man, that is, man who preached the gospel of redeeming grace. And the Protestant reformers and the Puritans were very concerned about Christology and soteriology. They were concerned about guarding the person and work of Christ. And this is where the battle of the ages is still fought. In other words, over the person and work of Christ. Every false cult is always off on the person of Christ or the work of Christ or both. And you can always find that to be true. Chuck Colson seeks to deflect attention away from this crucial battle, as other Roman Catholic writers have done in the past. He writes that the dominating principle of the Christian faith is not soteriology, which is the doctrine of salvation, but rather, he says, it is cosmological, that is, relating to God's sovereignty over the whole world or cosmos. And this, of course, is what Chuck Colson is saying, but true Protestant evangelicals have always said that the Christian faith is soteriology. Because if I do not know Christ in salvation, then I know nothing else about the Christian faith, because I cannot study God, I cannot study the Word, I cannot study these things and truly know them until I'm born again of the Spirit of God and have that spiritual faculty, the Spirit of God in me, and helping me to understand the truth as it is in Christ. If a person is not saved, nothing else really matters. because we're all going to die. This world is going to pass away. But what happens in eternity? So if a person is not saved, he is lost forever. So salvation always takes in the eternal perspective and has always been the basis of all true preaching in Protestant circles and has been for generations. If a person is not regenerated by the Spirit of God, he may argue very cogently for his particular eschatological or even cosmological position, but it will not matter to him, for he will still be lost without hope and without God in an endless eternity. Christology and soteriology must take precedence over everything else. For if a person is not straight here, it does not matter where else he may be right. It simply does not matter. And the issue of salvation is treated in a very cavalier fashion today by thousands of evangelical ministers who imagine that they are experts in eschatology, but who give a very uncertain sound when it comes to biblical salvation. Also, when I visit with some ministers, I notice that there seems to be a spirit of defeatism. They say that the powers which be, which are working to ecumenize America or to Romanize America, are very powerful, and those who take a stand today are very weak. So in recent days, I've been asked several times, what kind of response do you get to your books and booklets? Because I've been putting out books and pamphlets and tracts now for about 30 years, close to 40 years, I guess. I put my first book out 63, so I guess it's 43 years now. So what kind of response do you get? So some seem to think that if a work is small, then it is not really worth doing. So if you're not getting much a response, then you might as well give up. That seems to be the thought, sadly, among many people. Does anyone take notice? Does anyone really care? Does anyone read your literature? Does anyone listen to your preaching? Well, I believe that I have to do all and then stand. The Word of God says, having done all, stand. That is all I must do. Whether my work is large or small, whether I get much of a response or not, whether I make much of an impression on present-day society or the present-day church, none of these things are to concern me. I am to be steadfast, unmovable, always abounding in the work of the Lord, for I know that my labor is never in vain in the Lord. I remember reading of a missionary who went to India years ago, and he had all kinds of opportunities at home, which were great. And his friends and family asked him when he first returned from India on his furlough, why did you leave such great opportunities behind and go off to India, where the initial response to his ministry was not very great? He said, God called me to India. I have answered that call. Whether people listen to me or not is not my responsibility. My responsibility is to answer God's call. I leave the rest with him. And he went on later to have quite a ministry in India. Our responsibility as believers is to do all and stand in the evil day, and God will take care of the rest. I believe that the main work of the preacher is for him to be a voice that cries in the wilderness of this world. He is to prepare the way of the Lord. He is to endeavor to make straight a highway for the Lord. When the true voice cries, then the glory of the Lord shall be revealed, the scripture says, and all flesh shall see it. The voice is to cry, all flesh is grass, and all the beauty of it is as a flower of the field. The grass, the people wither, and the flower fades because the Lord blows upon it. But the word of our God shall stand forever. And Peter in the New Testament adds, and this is the word which by the gospel is preached unto you. So I am to preach the gospel of redeeming grace. Stand in the evil day, and having done all, everything I can do to further the cause of the gospel, and stand. I know that men poke fun at those who try to take a stand, They say, well, your ministry will never grow, that you have to be more diplomatic. You have to introduce more worldly things into the church, lots of music and less preaching, and then you'll get a bigger crowd. But this world mocked the Savior. And the thing is, a man can have a crowd of 20,000, but if he isn't preaching the truth, then the 20,000 hears nothing. So there's no real response to the gospel there either, even though he may have a crowd of 25,000. So I'm not to judge my ministry by the standards of prosperity, positive rock music, religion, and be governed by the word of God. Men have cried in the wilderness of this world long before me. Many saw even less response to their ministry than I have seen, and some were imprisoned until their health failed, and some were tortured, and some were martyred and burned at the stake without ever seeing anything in the way of a response to their ministry. They have suffered far more than I and saw even less in the way of a response to their ministries. Patrick Hamilton, I always think of him. In Scotland, he was burned at the stake in Scotland when he was 24 years old. It seemed that his ministry had accomplished almost nothing, for it was over with scarcely a shot being fired. But John Knox later told of the merry gentleman who said to the Roman Catholic Cardinal, Cardinal Beaton, who was responsible for the burning of Patrick Hamilton, he said, if you burn any more, he says, burn them in the cellars. For the smoke of Master Patrick Hamilton has infected as many as it blew upon. God takes the things that this world thinks are nothing and brings to nothing the great powers of this world through them. The sovereign God always vindicates his own elect who cry day and night unto him, and he can take the smoke has infected as many as it blew upon. God takes the things that this world thinks are nothing and brings to nothing the great powers of this world through them. The sovereign God always vindicates his own elect who cry day and night unto him, and he can

pulling down of strongholds, casting down imaginations and every high thing that exalts itself against the knowledge of God, and bringing into captivity every thought to the obedience of Christ. Here Paul, under inspiration, is saying that the weapons we use are not physical, they're not military, but they are powerful because God is behind the person who wields them. So they can tear down fortresses. They can overthrow false imaginations, false teachings, and the inventions of man, false doctrine and heresies, and can tear down every high man-made barrier that exalts itself against the true knowledge of God, and can bring every thought into subjection to Christ. God's people are to tear down that which seeks to exalt itself against the knowledge of God, and they're to bring every thought into subjection to Christ. Christ is to be exalted, and everything subject to him. Man is to be humbled and brought down, and all his evil imaginations and inventions are to be torn down and put in the dust where they belong. I am the Lord, that is my name, and my glory will I not give to another, neither my praise to graven images, says the Lord. Yet before the day was, I am he, and there is none that can deliver out of my hand. I will work, and who shall hinder it? Neither devil nor man. And my friend, God's people must tear down the false doctrine. You know, I just had an operation on my neck to have cancer removed there. And while I was sitting in the surgeon's office, there were other people there too. They work on these computers now, so you sit in and then they take you back in and do some more. So people are sitting in various stages. And this one lady was sitting there who had had a big operation on her nose. And she was saying, you know, my family doctor, when I first had this sore on my nose, he told me to put calamine lotion on it and sent me home. And of course, it got a lot worse. Now, men call me a hate monger because I try to deal with falsehood and false religion. But you know, a person who is seeking the truth is not a hate monger simply because he changes the diagnosis. The specialist, when he looked at her nose, said, "You have cancer, so calamine lotion is not going to do you any good at all. It's useless." Now, he wasn't a hate monger, nor was he being nasty to the other family doctor who had misdiagnosed her case. No, he was being true, and he was recognizing that what she had required a much more profound approach to it so that it could be removed from her nose. And you know, that's a picture of the gospel. Only the gospel can save the sin-sick soul. What many ministers, priests, and other people are doing today is simply saying to the sinner, you know, who has, as old DeWitt Talmage said, suffers from cancer of the soul. That's what sin is. They're telling him, go put a little bit of calamine lotion on and you'll be okay. No, we have to say no. The little kind of superficial treatment of sacerdotalism and sacramentarianism and ecumenism and false doctrine, that is not the answer to the problem of man's sin. It goes much deeper than that. It needs a profound work of God the Holy Spirit upon the individual to bring a soul from death unto life, to bring a person out of darkness into Christ's marvelous light. It requires a profound work of God upon that individual. And that's all we're saying. So if that's hate mongering, then we'll just have to go and be charged with that. But we're not going to tell people to put a little bit of spiritual calamine lotion on their sin and think that they're going to be all right, because they're not going to be all right. That lady's sore got worse with the treatment she was told to try. It got worse. It didn't get better. It was not improved. It was not cured. So we have to tear down those things which are high. Every high thing which exalts itself

0: against the knowledge of God, and we're to bring every thought into subjection to Christ, because Christ is the great physician. He alone has the balm of Gilead. He alone is able to save the sin-sick soul. No amount of superficial treatment can do a lost sinner any good. He's hopeless and helpless. The Lord Jesus Christ builds the true church, and nothing can prevail against it, for he will lead it in the train of his triumph and tread down all the enemies of it ultimately. Godly men need to stand and let their voices be heard in the wilderness of this world. If they need be, they need to separate from the evils rampant within their churches and denominations today. They need to cry out against sacramentarianism, sacerdotalism, idolatry, man-made worship, and ecumenism, and all the false doctrine which is making the rounds today, and all the superficial treatment of sin that is everywhere today. They need to cry out against it and separate from it and take their stand upon the truth of God's word and upon the true foundation of the Lord Jesus Christ. In these studies, we try to show what has taken place in the church in the past. We give brief historical reviews from time to time on different subjects so as to at least make the person aware of the battles which have already been fought in the church, so that the Christian can realize then that his time is not so different from former times as far as the battle for a pure church is concerned. It is an age-long battle. As the apostles pointed out, it is a continual battle. It never lets up, and it never will let up until Jesus comes. So we need to nerve ourselves for the battle so as to be good soldiers of Jesus Christ, nourished up in the words of sound doctrine, holding forth the word of life in the form of sound words, and shunning like the plague profane and vain babblings, so as to please him who has chosen us to be good soldiers. As I have traveled in different countries, I have always been deeply moved by the singing of old gospel songs and languages which I do not understand. Standing one time in a field in Malawi, where a crowd of about 400 had gathered in a steady rain, we sang, "Pass me not, O gentle Savior." Only a few had hymn books out of the 400, so that the singing of the stanzas was very weak. But when we came to the chorus, "Savior, Savior, hear my humble cry," they sang it in Chichewa, "Yesu, Yesu." And to hear all the voices coming in beautiful harmony and reaching a mighty crescendo of the chorus, "Jesu, Jesu, Jesu, or Yesu, Yesu, Savior, Savior, hear my humble cry. While in others thou art calling, do not pass me by." Then I have corroborated to my own soul that the gospel still is able to save the sin-sick soul, and that God is able to take the things which are not, to bring to naught the things that are, to bring to nothing the great world makers and shakers who seem to be so important in the Western world, but who really are nothing before God, because the nations, the word of God tells us, are but men, and God holds them as the dust of a balance before him. They are nothing to him. But he takes the things which are not to bring to naught the things that are, that no flesh should glory in his presence. And through the humble, he magnifies and glorifies Christ and lifts him up as an all-sufficient Savior. And so that's the reason for our series on New Evangelicalism. We're looking at what is taking place there. And we see one of the things that is a great curse to the church today And that is the contradictions of those speakers who represent new evangelical teachings. When Dr. Martin Lloyd-Jones made his famous call to evangelicals to separate from their apostate churches and form an evangelical church there in England, back about 40 years ago now, I think this year, Dr. J.I. Packer called his request rubbish. That is, Packer said that the reasons that Martin Lloyd-Jones gave for separating from unbelievers were rubbish. Packer told Reform in June 1995, almost 30 years after Jones made his appeal, that it was not an off-the-cuff remark made in the heat of the moment, but it was carefully thought out. Here's what Packer said. I lived, as some of you lived, through the era in which the late, great Martin Lloyd-Jones was telling us Anglicans that we ought to leave the Church of England. He was a great man, but great men can be enmeshed in bad arguments, and that's certainly true because Packer himself is enmeshed in such. Bad argument number one was that if we stay in the Church of England, we're guilty by association of all the theological errors any Anglican may be propagating anywhere, to which the answer is rubbish. I believe that the statements of Packer and many other modern evangelicals on the subject of ecumenism are much closer to rubbish than the call of Martin Lloyd-Jones. So looking at the compromise of new evangelicalism with error and the double-mindedness that such compromise produced, then at the contradictory statements that are made then to try to bolster up this compromise and double-mindedness and all of the meaningless chatter that has now engulfed new evangelicalism, I have to say most of it is complete rubbish. Rubbish. Because I believe that Martin Lloyd-Jones' call to separation was a biblical call that people needed to hear. And I believe that those who refused the call, they're more guilty of rubbish than Martin Lloyd-Jones ever thought of being. So we're looking there at the compromise of new evangelicalism. And we start out there with Billy Graham, who is now much in the news again as his ministry draws to a close, and he is more or less retired. But at the start of his preaching evangelistic ministry, he called for sinners to repent of their sins and receive Christ as their Savior. Later in his ministry, he changed course and started cooperating with known liberals who denied the gospel, men like Bishop Pike of San Francisco, who openly denied every cardinal doctrine of the Christian faith. But many people still defended Dr. Graham and said that while he did compromise with known liberals and with Roman Catholic priests and cardinals, he still preached the gospel and called upon his listeners to receive Christ as Savior. However, as time went on, it became apparent that Graham's compromise with liberal apostates and Roman Catholic clergy was beginning to affect his message and his evangelistic invitation. So, as time went on, Graham, instead of calling upon people to repent and receive Christ, he would say, depending upon the occasion, he would call for people to renew their baptismal vows or reaffirm their confirmation. So gone was the clear-cut invitation to receive Christ, and in its place was an invitation to rededicate or commit one's life to the religion in which they had been reared. So an ecumenical invitation now replaced the old gospel invitation. And we'll look at that some more next time, but we trust that the Lord will bless you and refresh you as you seek to live for Him. And if you have never known Him, may you seek Him whom to know aright is life eternal. So until next time, may the Lord bless and refresh you is our prayer.
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3: 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I'm Greg Patton in the New America. 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I'm Greg Patton. 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
9: There's the prophecy of the cross. My dear friend, there's the agony of the cross. But I thank God for Psalm 22 that tells us of the victory of the cross. It's all there. What a psalm it is. Jesus Christ is presented in the Bible as prophet, priest, and king. And right here in these verses, you're going to see Jesus Christ as prophet, priest, and king. My dear friend, it was written in a book almost 1,000 years before he ever got here. What a Savior. What a Savior.
8: Indeed, what a Savior. Thanks for joining us for Love Worth Finding, featuring the dynamic and biblical teaching of Adrian Rogers. Today, a portrait of our Savior from Psalm 22. And if you're struggling with something in your life, perhaps you've stumbled onto our program and you're going through a crisis, I don't think that's by accident. I think there's a divine purpose in you listening to this program today. Listen to what God's Word has to say to your heart and your life as we dig into this biblical feast and hear a message titled An Old Testament Calvary. Once again, here's Adrian Rogers.
9: Look, if you will, now I begin to read in Psalm 22. My God, why hast thou forsaken me? Why art thou so far from helping me and from the words of my roaring? My God, I cry in the daytime, but thou hearest not. And in the night season, I am not silent, but thou art holy, O thou that inhabitest the praises of Israel. Our fathers trusted in thee. They trusted, and thou didst deliver them. They cried unto thee and were delivered. They trusted in thee and were not confounded. But I am a worm
10: and no man, a reproach of men, and despised of the people. All they that see me laugh me to scorn. They shoot out the lip, they shake the head, saying, he trusted on the Lord that he would deliver him. Let him deliver him, seeing he delighted in him. But thou art he that took me out of the womb. Thou didst make me hope when I was upon my mother's breasts. I was cast upon thee from the womb. Thou art my God from my mother's belly. Be not far from me, for trouble is near. For there is none to help. Many bulls have compassed me. Strong bulls of Bashan have beset me round. They gaped upon me with their mouths as a ravening and a roaring lion. Note specially verses 14, 15, and 16. I am poured out like water. All of my bones are out of joint. My heart is like wax. It is melted in the midst of my bowels. My strength is dried up like a potsherd, and my tongue cleaveth to my jaws. Thou hast brought me into the dust of death, for dogs have compassed me. The assembly of the wicked have enclosed me. They pierced my hands and my feet. I may tell all my bones, they look and stare upon me. They part my garments among them and cast lots upon my vesture. Now, first of all, I want you to see what I'm going to call the prophecy of the cross. And I want you to see, as I've said, almost 1,000 years before Jesus Christ was ever born, almost 1,000 years, there is an account of the crucifixion of Jesus that sounds like an eyewitness standing at the very cross of Jesus Christ. For example, the very words that Jesus Christ would say on the cross. Look, if you will, in verse 1. My God, why hast thou forsaken me? Take your Bible and turn to Matthew 27 and leave it open in Psalm 22 and Matthew 27. Both of these together. Look, if you will, in verse 46. Jesus is on the cross, and the Bible says, in about the ninth hour, Jesus cried with a loud voice, saying, Eli, Eli, lama sabachthani, that is to say, are you ready? My God, why hast thou forsaken me? The exact words that are recorded in Psalm 22 came from the mouth of the Lord Jesus. Well, you say, Pastor, that's easy. Jesus just looked back and read Psalm 22, and when he was on the cross, he was quoting poetry. No, my dear friend, Jesus was not looking backward quoting poetry. David was looking forward quoting Jesus. Look, if you will, in verse 17, I may tell all my bones, they look and stare upon me. That is, the Lord Jesus Christ is hanging there absolutely, totally uncovered. Jesus Christ, who was perfect purity and undefiled modesty, was stripped naked to hang upon that cross. And the Bible tells us that that happened to him in Matthew 27, verse 28, and they stripped him and put on him a scarlet robe. And Matthew 27, verse 36 says, and sitting down, they watched him there. Amazing precision in this psalm. And then look in verse 18. They part my garments among them and cast lots upon my vesture. And read there in Matthew chapter 27 and verse 35, and they crucified him and parted his garments, casting lots, that is, rolling dice, that it might be fulfilled which was spoken by the prophet. David is called a prophet here. Now, all I've done, dear friend, is take a few, not all, but a few of the incredible correspondences between what David wrote. I am telling you, 1,000 years before the crucifixion, they pierced my hands and my feet. How did that come to pass? Do you think that is happenstance? Do you think that just happened? No, my dear friend, that is the prophecy of the cross. Secondly, I want you to notice the agony of the cross. First of all, he suffered at the hand of a holy God. Now look, if you will, in verses 1 through 5. My God, why hast thou forsaken?

0: forsaken me?
1: Look in verse 15, if you will. The last part of verse 15, thou hast brought me to the dust of death. Who crucified the Lord Jesus? God the Father crucified him. Who forsook him? God forsook him. Who delivered him to the dust of death? God the Father. And he who had been in the bosom of the Father from eternity past now is forsaken of the Father and has become the object of the Father's wrath and the center of the Father's loathing, the Son of God. Have you ever thought about that? Have you ever thought what Jesus Christ took for you, my dear friend? That Jesus Christ took your hell. Jesus took your punishment. Jesus took the wrath, the fire of God upon himself. No wonder he prayed in the Garden of Gethsemane, Father, if it be possible, let this cup pass from me. Let it pass from me. Who crucified Jesus? Number one, my dear friend, the agony of the cross. He died at the hands of God, but not only at the hands of God, my dear friend, the holy hand of God, but also the hateful hand of man. Look, if you will, in verses 6 and following here. The Bible says, but I am a worm and no man, a reproach of men and despised of all of the people. I am a worm. Who is a worm? Jesus. Let this mind be in you, which was in Christ Jesus, who being in the form of God, thought it not robbery to be equal with God, but made of himself no reputation. Have you ever gotten that low? Have you ever said of yourself, I am a worm? A worm? A worm? He who made everything? A worm? You step on a snake, you'll strike back. You step on a worm, you just stepped on him. I am a worm. A worm. The worm spoken of here probably was the crimson crocus. A worm, when crushed, may die. Crimson dye. It's the same word that is used for worm is used in Isaiah 1:18. Yea, though you come now and let us reason together, saith the Lord, though your sins be as crimson. Same word that's used there. They shall be as wool. Thank God his crimson blood for our crimson sin, that we might be washed whiter than snow. I am a worm. He suffered at the hands of men. They stepped on him like he was a worm. Like he was a worm. The very Son of God. He shed his blood. You know, the Bible tells us we better be very careful we don't trample under our feet the precious blood of Jesus Christ. I don't know of a greater sin than to deal lightly with the blood of Jesus Christ. Some years ago, I heard of a father who was a businessman. At his desk, he received a phone call. They said, sir, we hate to tell you this, but there's been an accident. A young man has been hit by an automobile. We don't have all of the details, but we believe he's your son. He said, where is he? And they gave him the street corner. It was near his office. He said, I'll be right there. He ran out of his office, got in his automobile, and drove to this particular place where his son, according to the report, had been hit by an automobile. When he got there, he saw the crowds as they were starting to disperse. He said, where's the boy that was hit? Where's my son? Someone not knowing the situation said, oh, you mean the boy who was killed? He said, what? Oh, yes, the boy who was killed. He said, is he dead? He said, yes, he's dead. He said, tell me about it. What happened? He said, well, a car hit him. Where'd he hit him? Right there. And he looked, and there was a pool of blood right there in the street. A pool of blood. He knew it was his son's blood. And the automobiles there on that busy street were driving right through that blood, one car after another, driving through that pool of blood. When that father looked at it and realized that was the blood of his own dear son, he couldn't take it. He ripped off his coat and he stood in front of it and said, stop, stop, stop, stop. You'll not drive through my son's blood like that. You can't do it. It's the blood of my son. I wonder, my dear friend, what we do with the blood of the Lord Jesus Christ. We don't understand the precious blood of the Lord Jesus Christ. Hebrews chapter 10, verse 29, of how much sore punishment suppose ye shall he be thought worthy, who hath trodden under foot the Son of God, and hath counted the blood of the covenant wherewith he was sanctified an unholy thing, and hath done despite unto the Spirit of grace. Oh, my friend, Jesus, the Son of God, suffered at the hands of God, at the holy hands of God. He suffered at the hateful hands of men, and he suffered at the hellish hands of Satan. My dear friend, look, if you will, in verses 19 and following of this same psalm. We see here, oh, he says, be thou not far from me. O Lord, my strength, haste thee to help me. Deliver my soul from the sword, my darling, from the power of the dog, hell's dogs. Save me from the lion's mouth. Who is the lion? Who is the roaring lion? It is Satan himself who goeth about like a roaring lion, seeking whom he may devour. All of the artilleries of hell were let loose upon the Lord Jesus when he was on that cross. All of the powers of the pit were concentrated upon the Lord Jesus. Luke chapter 22, verse 53, Jesus said when he was facing the cross, but this is your hour, and then he said, and the power of darkness. What he meant was the power of Satan, the power of the enemy. And hell had a holiday, and demons taunted and tormented the Lord Jesus when he was on the cross. God forsaken, attacked by Satan, abused by men. Jesus suffered, Jesus bled, Jesus died for you at the holy hand of God, the hateful hand of man, the hellish hand of Satan. That's the agony of the cross. And how can we sit unmoved? How can we ignore such love? Jesus paid that price for us. You say, well, did he really take my hell? He was only there for 6 hours on the cross. My dear friend, in 6 hours, Jesus suffered everything you'd suffer for eternity. He being infinite suffered in a finite period of time what you being finite would suffer in an infinite period of time. The sins of the world were distilled upon Jesus, and the eternities were compressed upon the Lord Jesus. And the Bible says concerning him, there is no sorrow like my sorrow. No one ever suffered. No one ever suffered. No one ever suffered like Jesus. No one. There's the prophecy of the cross. My dear friend, there's the agony of the cross. But I thank God for Psalm 22 that tells us of the victory of the cross. It's all there. It's all there. What a psalm it is. Now, in Psalm 22, in verse 22, the tone changes. In the first 21 verses, the psalm is going down, down, down, down. And then all of a sudden, it begins to rise and come up because there's a resurrection. Look, if you will, he says, I will declare thy name unto my brethren. In the midst of the congregation, I will praise thee. Ye that fear the Lord, praise him. All ye the seed of Jacob, glorify him and fear him, all the seed of Israel. Jesus Christ is presented in the Bible as prophet, priest, and king. And right here in these verses, you're going to see Jesus Christ as prophet, priest, and king. As prophet, he declares the Father. Look in verse 22, if you will, again. He says, I will declare thy name. God the Son is speaking to God the Father. I will declare thy name to my brethren. Do you know who he's talking about, folks? Us. Us. Oh, bless his name. In the midst of the congregation, I will praise thee. Jesus says, I'll praise thee, Father. Ye that fear the Lord, praise him. Jesus is talking to you now. I hope you know how to praise him. Jesus is saying, ye that fear the Lord, praise him. All ye the seed of Jacob, glorify him and fear him, all ye seed of Israel. And then he says in verse 25, my praise shall be of thee in the great congregation. What is all of this talking about? The writer of the book of Hebrews knew what he was talking about. Just put in your margin Hebrews 2, verses 11 and 12. For both he that sanctifieth, that's Jesus, and he that are sanctified are all of one. That's us. We're the ones who are sanctified. For which cause he's not ashamed to call them brethren. He's not ashamed to call you his brother. I'm next of kin to the Holy Trinity, saying, I will declare thy name unto my brethren. Now he's quoting Psalm 22. In the midst of the church will I sing praise unto thee. Did you know when you gather here this morning to sing that Jesus is out there singing? Did you know that? When I'm preaching, Jesus is preaching. When you're singing, Jesus is singing. He says, in the midst of the church, I will sing praises. If people only knew what was happening in a song service. Jesus said in Matthew 18, where two or three are gathered together in my name, there am I in the midst of them. Christ meets with his people. Christ sings with his people. Christ praises with his people. He's the one who declares the Father. He's the one who makes God the Father real. He said, I'm the way, the truth, and the life. No man cometh unto the Father but by me. So he is the prophet. And as the prophet, he declares the Father. But not only is he a prophet, he's a priest. And as a priest, he delivers the faithful. Look in verse 26. The meek shall eat and be satisfied. They shall praise the Lord that seek him. Your heart shall live forever. What does a priest do? He offers the showbread that represents Jesus, who is the bread of life. And Jesus feeds his people. Oh, my dear friend, Jesus delivers his people. He is here today to give you the bread of life, this one who died for you. He's prophet, he's priest, and I love this next part. Oh, my dear friend, he is king. As prophet, he declares the Father. As priest, he delivers the faithful. But oh, my dear friend, as prince, he dominates the future. Look, if you will, in verse 27, all the ends of the earth shall remember and turn unto the Lord. Listen to it, listen. And all of the kindreds of the nations shall worship before thee, for the kingdom is the Lord's. The kingdom is the Lord's. He is prophet to declare the Father. He is priest. Oh, my friend, to deliver the faithful. But he is a prince and a potentate. Oh, my dear friend, to dominate the future. People say, what's the world coming to? I'll tell you what the world's coming to. It's coming to Jesus. Jesus owns this world. It was made by him and for him. And the Bible says it's coming back to him. You read Colossians chapter 1. And the kingdoms of this world will become the kingdoms of our Lord and his Christ. And Jesus shall reign where the sun doth his successive journeys run, and his kingdom spread from shore to shore, till moon shall wax and wane no more. He is prophet to declare the Father. He is priest to deliver the faithful. He is prince to dominate the future. His name is what? Jesus. Don't you love him? Don't you love him? He who did so much for you. And my dear friend, it was written in a book almost 1,000 years before he ever got here. What a Savior. What a Savior. Let's pray. Father, I pray today, Lord, that you would just speak to our hearts. Help us, Lord, to understand what a great salvation we have. And Lord, I pray for those today who may not be saved, that, Lord, they might trust in you. You have come, Lord, to declare the Father. Father, may they come through you to the Father. For Lord, there's one God and one mediator between God and man, Christ Jesus. May many be saved, for we pray in his dear name. Amen.
0: If you want to trust Jesus Christ with your life, do that right now. Tell him that you want to be saved. Pray something like this from your heart. Jesus, I've sinned and I need you. You paid the penalty for my sins on the cross, and I turn from those. I repent of those right now, Lord, and I ask you to forgive me and to be the Lord of my life. Thank you for saving me, Jesus. Help me now to live for you. I pray in your name. Amen. If you pray a prayer like that from your heart and give your life to Jesus, we thank God for your decision, and we want to help you begin now to walk with him. 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

0: This is 91.5 The Blessing, WHCB, Bristol, Kingsport, Johnson City. 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
1: Baptism doesn't save anybody. 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It's an outward sign of what God promises to do inwardly. And the final analysis is not whether we're baptized outwardly, but are we baptized inwardly?
2: Many Christian traditions place a strong emphasis on outward rituals for salvation. But today on Renewing Your Mind, R.C. Sproul will show us that we have a tendency to think too highly of our own righteousness. 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
1: We're going to continue our study of Paul's letter to the church at Rome by turning our attention to the second chapter of the epistle. And I will be reading from verse 17 through the end of the chapter. Indeed, you are called a Jew and rest on the law and make your boast in God and know his will, approve the things that are excellent, being instructed out of the law, and are confident that you yourself are a guide to the blind, a light to those who are in darkness, an instructor of the foolish, a teacher of babes, having the form of knowledge and truth in the law. You, therefore, who teach another, do you not teach yourself? You who preach that a man should not steal, do you steal? You who say, do not commit adultery, do you commit adultery? You who abhor idols, do you rob temples? You who make your boast in the law, do you dishonor God through breaking the law? For the name of God is blasphemed among the Gentiles because of you, as it is written. For circumcision is indeed profitable if you keep the law. But if you are a breaker of the law, your circumcision has become uncircumcision. Therefore, if an uncircumcised man keeps the righteous requirements of the law, will not his uncircumcision be counted as circumcision? And will not the physically uncircumcised, if he fulfills the law, judge you who even with your written code and circumcision are a transgressor of the law? For he is not a Jew who is one outwardly, nor is circumcision that which is outward in the flesh, but he is a Jew who is one inwardly, and circumcision is that of the heart, in the spirit, not in the letter, whose praise is not from men, but from God. After Paul's elaborate discussion of general revelation and how the whole world suppresses the plain and manifest knowledge of God that he gives to every person in creation, he turned from this universal guilt of the human race and turned his guns, as it were, directly at his kinsmen according to the flesh, Israel, addressing them at the beginning of chapter 2 as calling them, O man. And he began in this chapter to talk about the hypocrisy of those who were in a special relationship to God, those who were God's chosen people in the Old Testament, who were living in the same kind of godlessness that manifested itself among pagans and Gentiles who are foreigners and strangers to the covenant that the Jews enjoyed in their own history. And we talked about that dreadful experience of sinners who every time they sin, they are, as it were, making a deposit in the account of their corruption, which account is mounting exponentially as they are storing up wrath or heaping up wrath against the day of wrath. But our problem, beloved, as we listen to this, is that we fail to feel the weight of it. We are so hardened in our sin, we're so accustomed to our corruption, that we give our attention not to the law of God, but to the social customs of our culture and measure ourselves in conformity to those customs. And we measure ourselves not against the standard of God's perfect righteousness, but as Paul will later write, he said, those of you who judge yourselves by yourselves and judge yourselves among yourselves are not wise. You remember the parable that Jesus told of the two men who went up to the temple to pray. One was a Pharisee and one was a publican. And the Pharisee looked up into heaven and he prayed. He said, I thank you, God, that I'm not like other men. Liars, adulterers, extortioners. Thank you that I'm not like that miserable tax collector over there in the corner. Now, he's thanking God. You're saying there, but for your grace, go I. But he obviously has a highly exalted view of his own performance, because he was judging himself by the curve of the culture. He'd forgotten that God doesn't grade on a curve. He grades against an absolute standard of perfect holiness. And that's what at least the publican understood when he couldn't even lift his eyes to heaven and simply cried out, God, be merciful to me, a sinner. And having told the parable, Jesus then turned to his audience and he said, which of the men went to his house justified? Not the Pharisee who judged himself by himself and judged himself among others, but the publican who knew his sin and cast himself on the mercy of the court. That's why we have the law read almost every Sunday here at St. Andrew's, is that we can always hear that standard, see that mirror that reflects God's perfect character, and it is a mirror that we look in, and when I look in the mirror of the law, every one of my blemishes become instantly obvious. I can't hide from what the law reveals to me about who I am. No wonder Paul speaks of the law as the schoolmaster who drives us to Christ. And so now he's talking here in the second part of chapter 2 about continuing on with this question of hypocrisy and the law. Verse 17, he says, indeed, you're called a Jew. And as a Jew, you rest your case on the law. You have the law of God. That's the glory of Israel. No other nation on the planet has such a clear manifestation of the law of God. Now, we tend to think of the law in terms of the Old Testament as being reduced simply to the Ten Commandments. But the Ten Commandments is only the foundation of the law. And after the Ten Commandments are given, a whole host of laws are added to it that we call the Holiness Code. In addition to the Ten Commandments, we have the case law of the Old Testament that further reveals the character of God and shows us how far short we have fallen of the standard of that law. But if we can hide from the law, put the law in a basket, escape that mirror. Shatter that mirror. And just look around. We can always find somebody more sinful than we are and pat ourselves on the back. But we can't afford to do that. And God won't let us do that. He keeps coming to us with this law. And so here Paul says to the Jew, you rest on the law, you make your boast in God, you know his will, you approve the things that are excellent, being instructed out of the law, and you're even confident that you yourself are a guide to the blind, a light to those who are in darkness, an instructor of the foolish, a teacher of babes, having the form of knowledge and truth in the law. Could we not extrapolate this critique that Paul gives to his kinsmen according to the flesh, Israel, and apply it to us in the church? We have the Word of God. We rely on the Word of God. We rest on our doctrine. We've been instructed by the Word of God. We are confident that we are called to be guides to the blind, a light to those who are perishing, a light to those who are in darkness. We instruct the foolish. We're the teacher of infants. We have the form of knowledge and truth. Could that not be said also of us? You know, elsewhere, Paul rebukes the people for having a form of godliness, but not the substance of it. The outward forms are there, but that form is an empty shell that once God bores through that shell and examines the heart beneath the ex-

a form of godliness, but not the substance of it. The outward forms are there, but that form is an empty shell that once God bores through that shell and examines the heart, beneath the external form, there is no internal reality. That's the judgment that Paul is giving to Israel, but also has application to us. He goes on, "You who teach another, do you not teach yourself? You who preach that a man should not steal, do you steal?" These are not just empty questions. We as Christians all stand up and say, it's wrong to steal. You know, if you have a pledge campaign in a local church, don't ever count on receiving more than 80% of the pledges that people make, because people think nothing of not fulfilling their pledges. It's not just pagans who don't pay their bills. It's professing Christians who do that. The same people who shake their finger at the unbeliever for not being honest and forthright are practicing these very same things. They're stealing. You who say, don't commit adultery, do you commit adultery? You who abhor idols, do you rob temples? You who make your boast in the law, do you dishonor God through breaking the law? We have the law of God, but what are we doing with it? We boast of it while we break it. And then here's the clincher here at the end of this section. He says, the name of God is blasphemed among the Gentiles because of you. You know that one of the standard complaints and objections to people who are not involved in the church make about church members? It's a false accusation, but it's one you hear all the time, where it says the church is full of hypocrites. You ever hear that? Maybe you've said it. I heard one minister, when he heard it, somebody said, the church is full of hypocrites. The minister said, yes. There's always room for one more. And he went on to say, if you ever find a perfect church, don't join it. You'll ruin it. But hypocrisy is a damnable thing, as our Lord constantly had to rebuke the Pharisees, who were the masters of masquerading, who pretended to have a form of righteousness that they really did not possess. But what happens is, when people see us as Christians, we don't pretend to be perfect. You know that. You know, the church is filled with sinners. That's the only qualification. Well, that's not the only qualification, but it's the first qualification there is to join a church. You have to be a sinner to get in, because there's no place for perfect people in the church. And one of the reasons that people call us hypocrites is that they notice that we're not perfect. But the hypocrite is the one who claims to be more righteous than he is. Now, that's a serious matter, and that's what Paul's talking about here, that we claim more righteousness than we possess. This is so destructive, and one of the problems we have, one of the real practical problems of ministry that we have in the life of the church, is that we've set the standard high for behavior. We encourage people to grow in their faith and in their sanctification. But at the same time, we're encouraging them to grow in their sanctification. We're also putting heat on them and pressure on them to make them feel that they have to pretend to be more righteous than they actually are. Do you ever feel that? I think we all feel that. And so we talk the talk, but don't always walk the walk. And the world is watching that. And Paul says to the hypocrite in Israel that the Gentiles are blaspheming God because of us, because of how we treat them. They say, and how many times have you heard it said, well, if that's what Christianity is, I don't want any part of it.

0: Now, let me just say two things about that. It's true that the Gentiles, the pagans, the unbelievers blaspheme because of us, because of the horrible example and witness that we often give to them. On the other hand, if there's any comfort here, it's this, that if we treated them perfectly, they would still blaspheme God. So the fact that we add to their impulse of blasphemy does not get them off the hook in the final analysis. One of my favorite stories, you know, that I've ever encountered was told to me by a Christian who was on the PGA golf tour. And he had a friend on the tour who was not a Christian. And that friend, the previous year, had had a tremendous year and was voted golfer of the year. And at this tournament that he was the defending champion, he was honored for being the previous year golfer of the year. But this year, in which he was to be honored for the previous year, he went into a tailspin and was playing terribly. But part of the honor for being named the golfer of the year was that he played in the pro-am of the tournament, where he was paired with the President of the United States, Jack Nicklaus, and Billy Graham. That's a high-powered foursome. You got the player of the year from last year. I'm not going to give you his name to protect the guilty. The President of the United States, I'm not even going to tell you which one that was, because that's also to protect a terrible golfer. And you had Billy Graham and Jack Nicklaus. And so at the end of the round, this fellow walked off the golf course. He'd played poorly, and he was red in the face, and he went over to the practice tee and started hammering drives down the practice tee to get rid of his frustrations. And my friend sat down and watched him for a few minutes, and he said, what's the matter? And he said, I don't need to have Billy Graham trying to shove religion down my throat all day. And so then he went back to beating the balls, and my friend, after a few more minutes, he said, really? He said, did Billy really put it to you today? And the golfer turned to my friend, and he said, no. No, actually, Billy didn't say a word about religion. I just had a bad day. But why would he say that? Why would he say that Billy Graham was trying to shove religion down his throat, when Billy Graham didn't say a mumbling word to him? Because Billy Graham didn't have to say a mumbling word to him. He knew who Billy Graham was and what Billy Graham represented and what Billy Graham stood for. And he was feeling crowded all day. He was uncomfortable in the presence of a man like Billy Graham. That's what happens. When I used to play golf, I didn't want anybody to know I was a minister. Because as soon as they asked me what I did, you know, I said, I teach, I did insurance, life, eternal life, you know, that kind of thing. Because I knew as soon as I told them I was a minister, they'd start apologizing to me for their language, as if I never heard it, and as if I never used it. And I would say, look, you don't need to apologize to me. It's God who's hearing everything you say. You don't need to worry about me. But they're uncomfortable. And so the Gentiles will blaspheme God at every opportunity. But we don't need to aid and abet them in their blasphemy by being less than kind, less than loving, less than sensitive to them as human beings. And Paul goes on in verse 25. For circumcision is indeed profitable if you keep the law. But if you are a breaker of the law, your circumcision has become uncircumcision. Therefore, if an uncircumcised man keeps the righteous requirements of the law, will not his uncircumcision be counted as circumcision? And he goes on and talks here about the difference between outward circumcision and inward circumcision, the difference between the letter of the law and the spirit. And he said, you people have the letter of the law, but you don't keep the spirit, where people outside may be more sensitive to the spirit of the law than you are. even though they don't know the letter of the law. And he uses as his illustration this whole business of circumcision. Remember in Deuteronomy when God explains the significance of circumcision and he says to them, if you keep my law and you keep my covenant, blessed are you in the country, blessed are you in the city, blessed are you when you sit down, blessed are you when you stand up, blessed are you when you're in the gate, blessed are you in the living room, blessed are you in the family room, blessed are you in the kitchen, bless you, all over the place. But if you break my covenant and violate the law, then what? Cursed are you in the country, cursed are you in the city, cursed are you in the living room, the dining room, the family room, the kitchen, cursed are you wherever you are. That is, may you be cut off from all blessings that I give and receive the curse of judgment. That's exactly what the significance of this external sign is of circumcision. And Paul's reminding them that the very fact that they are circumcised does not guarantee the blessing. But if they remember Deuteronomy, the second giving of the law, they would know that that sign of which they boast was the very sign that condemned them. Marks them as covenant breakers. And you see, the same could be said for us and our sign of the new covenant, baptism. Baptism doesn't save anybody. Joining the church has never saved anybody. It's an outward sign of what God promises to do inwardly. And the final analysis is not whether we're baptized outwardly, but are we baptized inwardly? Do we possess the spiritual reality that the sign points to? That's what Paul is saying to the Jew. I know you're circumcised. All those people that crucified Jesus were circumcised. And the Pharisees thought that because they had biological roots to Abraham, that guaranteed them their salvation. And there are people today who think, well, I was born in a Christian home. I grew up in a Christian home. I was baptized. I went to catechism, joined a church, enjoyed the sacrament. Do you see how easy it is for us to assume that we're in the kingdom of God just because we've been baptized, or just because we joined the church, or just because we went through a catechism class, or just because we were confirmed? No. We look on outward appearances, God looks on the heart. And in the final analysis, the only circumcision that matters, the only baptism that matters, finally, is the baptism of the heart. That doesn't mean that we should do away with the external. No, that's not what I'm saying. Jesus made it clear that we were to be using these signs of the covenant for the world to see. But we must always remember that they do not save us through the working of the work. By the deeds of the flesh, by the law, nobody's saved. It's only through the gospel. But if you ignore the law, you'll never feel the weight of the need that you have for the gospel.
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2: 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Hello, everybody. I'm Mike Cox. I'm with you until 5 o'clock today when we'll have Foundations of Faith. 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
3: 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I'm Greg Patton in the New America. 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I'm Greg Patton. 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

0: 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Someone who challenges you to grow deeper in your walk with God? 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Because sharing our life with a godly mentor accelerates our spiritual growth. But the role should be reversed, too. Jesus commanded us to make disciples. Have you developed your skills as a spiritual mentor? 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
1: Jesus says, make disciples. Jesus did make disciples. But the question is, does it work? I mean, can anyone ultimately tell if you have really been with Jesus? So that your roots were put down deeply and you caught a vision of life like Christ? I'm glad you asked that. Look at the book of Acts chapter 4, and I'll answer it for you. Chapter 4, verse 4. Now in Acts 4, we go to that time when he has left the earth and the disciples are left to carry on. And they are now the talk of the country. Their strange ministry is revolutionizing the world in which they live. And they are making the religious people terribly nervous, terribly uneasy. And so now a few of the hotshots, chapter 4, with a squint eye, began to look at these strange disciples with a jaundiced eye. Verse 4, many of those who heard the message believed, and the number of the men came to be about 5,000. And it came about on the next day that their rulers and elders and scribes were gathered together in Jerusalem. Notice the group, rulers, elders, and scribes. And Annas the high priest was there, and so was Caiaphas, and so was John and Alexander, names we don't know, but familiar to those in that day. The religious moguls, the bosses of the church, the established synagogue world of that day. They were all there. And when they had placed them in the center, whom? Well, specifically Peter and John, but implying the disciples, those that had been with Christ. When they placed them in the center, they began to inquire, by what power and what name have you done this? Peter, filled with the Holy Spirit, said to them, rulers and elders of the people, if we are on trial today for a benefit done to a sick man as to how this man has been made well, let it be known to all of you and to all the people of Israel that by the name of Jesus Christ the Nazarene, whom you crucified, whom God raised from the dead, by this name, this man stands here before you in good health. He is the stone which was rejected by you, the builders, but which became the very cornerstone. And there is salvation in no other name, no one else, for there is no other name under heaven that has been given among men by which we must be saved. Wow, the courage that took to say that in front of those inquisitors. Think of it. This is Peter. This is John. These are men who were ignorant in the eyes of the world, stroking their beards, staring into the faces of these courageous, secure, confident men. The religious rulers began to see something different in their lives. Verse 13, as they observed the confidence of Peter and John, they understood that they were uneducated and untrained men. They were marveling and began to recognize them as what? As having been with Jesus. That's something. They looked into their faces. They listened to their answers. They studied them. And they said, these are Jesus' men. Significant to anybody else? Hey, they're now out doing the job. Christ has left the earth. The thing that has marked their lives is that they are just like Christ. didn't see them as Peter and John and James and Matthew and Andrew. They saw them as Jesus men. They were different. They had been discipled. They were different. Now we're ready for Luke chapter 14. Back into Jesus' ministry, and we're going toward the middle of it now as we land in this 14th chapter.

down and worship before it. I worship him. And he gives me a direction in life that makes it fulfilling and satisfying. None of the other things are going to satisfy me. Only he can satisfy, and only when I've come to the place that it's all his, every single thing. And then he loans it to me regularly on a day-by-day basis. Am I saying there's no struggle in it? You never heard me say easy once in this message. I mean, isn't that an expensive price? That's why he gives two stories in the middle of these commands. And you know, for years in teaching this passage, I never understood it. I used to say, now to be a disciple, you really have to count the cost. That's, you always say those things when you're not a disciple. You know, you say those things because it sounds so holy. But never once does Christ say the disciple must count the cost. Go back and look. Some of you are giving me that who me look right now, and I want to take it off your face. Verse 28. Which one of you, when he wants to build a tower, doesn't first sit down and calculate the cost to see if he has enough to complete it? Otherwise, when he has laid a foundation and has not been able to finish, all who observe begin to ridicule him, saying, the man began to build and was not able to finish. But does he say to you, count the cost? No, he says it's a standard principle. Before you sit down to build, you think about how much it's going to cost. Question, who's doing the building? Christ. Who's calculated the cost? Christ. That's why he says three separate times it will take relationships, it will take your own personal goals, it will take your own possessions. I've counted the cost, and that's what it's going to take. I've sat down and planned for this building. In fact, it is an army. Remember the hymn? Like a mighty army moves the church of God. Look at verse 31. Oh, what king, when he sets out to meet another king in battle, will not first sit down and take counsel whether he is strong enough with 10,000 men to encounter one with 20,000? We'll always be outnumbered. Jesus says, when I've got the kind of quality, I don't care about the odds against me. But it's taking quality soldiers to get the job done. That's why the cost is so high. There's no hocus pocus in this message, I'll tell you, friends. None at all. Some of you have been waiting for a long, long time for some spiritual guru to come along and disciple you. Stop that. Find a friend. Get a friend, get involved. Let that friend become like iron, sharpening the iron of your soul. You can't always get the one you pick. Let God give you one. At least one, maybe two, only a few. And make that your ministry. I love the way Ray Ortland writes in his book, Intersections. My mother had five kids. She lived 90 years and had lots of grandchildren and great-grandchildren. By the time our third child was born, my older brothers and sisters had many children. I wrote Mother one time, it's a boy. I got back the most unenthusiastic letter you can imagine. It had two words that referred to the birth of this new child in our family. More Ortlands. That's all. Sometimes I would ask my mother, how did you raise those five mean little kids? We'd joke about the early days. But if I'd ask her, Mother, how did you raise the 17 grandchildren and the multitudes of great-grandchildren? She would have said, now, wait a minute. Those are your kids, not mine. I took care of my five. That's it. No more. Spoken like a real grandmother, isn't it? Sounds just like one. She would have been right. It wouldn't be fair to expect my mother to raise her grandchildren and her great-grandchildren. And that principle is true spiritually. You're not committed to a generation of people. You become committed to one, two, four, six in the entire decade. One person with whom you are accountable, with whom you grow, in whom you build a life. It is remarkable what that will do when everything else breaks down and you need somebody. It's amazing what that'll do. It's amazing what that'll do to your Christianity when it is no longer a sterile spectator sport. And it becomes a people involvement with one, two, three, perhaps never more than five people. Warren Webster, for a number of years, a missionary in Pakistan, came back to Inner Varsity.

City's big Urbana conference one year. Look back over his life, as I recall reading the message that was put into print. Said, if I had my life to live over again, I would spend it changing just a few people. Just a few people. I'm not saying you stop evangelizing. I'm saying you start. Discipleship will help that. But I'm saying that you don't just skate and skip through life like a rock across the top of a pond, never getting deep, but that you stop and sink into a few lives. Make some disciples who will in turn make some disciples. That ministry will revolutionize this church. It will change our entire future. If you had your life to live over again, what would you change? Webster says, I'd change a few people. That's where I'd spend my time. I'd like us to bow our heads together. I'd like you to think about this for a few moments. Close your eyes, please. Just sit quietly. Listen to the words of this poet. I had walked life's way with an easy tread. I had traveled where pleasures and comfort led until one day, in a quiet place, I met the Master face to face. With station and rank and wealth for my goal, much thought for my body, but none for my soul, I had entered to win this life's mad race, and I met the Master face to face. I'd built my castles and reared them high till their towers had pierced the blue of the sky. I'd sworn to rule with an iron mace till I met the Master face to face. I met him and knew him and blushed to see that his eyes full of sorrow were fixed on me. I faltered and fell at his feet that day while my castles melted and vanished away. Melted and vanished, and in their place nothing else could I see but my Savior's face. My thoughts are now for the souls of men. I've lost my life to find it again. Since that day in the quiet place when I met my Master face to face. It's time for some of you to stop running. You're like that rock across the pond. You don't know one close, close friend. I'd venture to say most of you don't have one disciple. I'd love to be proven wrong, but I'm afraid I wouldn't be. Start with one person. Ask that person if he's willing. Choose someone in whom you have a sense of interest and a kindred spirit, and start there. Ask that person if he's willing to help build into your life, and you're willing to do that with him. Not some great, strong, upfront public person, just a friend. Just a friend. I guarantee you, you'll hardly know loneliness again. Father, we need to begin to think of ourselves as ministers. We need to blow the dust off this fine commission that we have somehow systematically put into a church organization and made it read into something it was never meant to say. We love what you're doing through the mass crusades, and we ask you to not stop that. We are thrilled to know those converts that come into the family of God. But Lord, it's easy for us to just shift into neutral and just whistle our way through the rest of our life. And yeah, it's another Christian, another member of the family, and be committed to no one. Give us the insight to find the Andrew of our lives, or the Matthew, or the John, or the Peter. And may we get a whole new vision so that our Christianity makes a very significant journey in this decade. Deep,
into our hearts. I pray for Jesus' sake. Amen.

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8: Welcome to Grace to You Weekend, the Bible teaching ministry of John MacArthur. I'm your host, Phil Johnson. You and I and everyone enters this world as condemned criminals, sinners before a holy God. Yet if you're a Christian, your penalty has been paid, and right now you have amazing spiritual blessing at your disposal. But do you really know all that's in your spiritual bank account? What is this spiritual treasure, and how do you tap into it? Today on Grace to You, John MacArthur is going to help you recognize, appreciate, and use the infinite wealth that's yours if you're a believer in Christ. His series from Ephesians chapter 1 is called Richer Than You Think. Here's John with today's lesson.
7: Let's look together at Ephesians chapter 1. Ephesians chapter 1. We have begun what will prove to be greatly beneficial study of a marvelous word from God, the letter to the Ephesians. And we're looking at verses 6 to 10, discussing the theme of redemption as Paul speaks of it in this section. Now let's look at this as it unfolds in our text. We see five aspects of redemption as Paul speaks. First of all, the Redeemer. Let's look together at verse 6. Grace would be the antecedent. Grace through which he hath made us accepted in the Beloved One, in whom we have redemption. Who then is our Redeemer? In whom do we have redemption? The Beloved One. That's what he says. We have been accepted in the Beloved One. You see, because we are in Christ, because by faith we are made one with Jesus, because we are his body, because we are Christ in the world, we therefore are acceptable to God in him. And it is in him that we have redemption. There's only one Redeemer, beloved, and that's the Beloved One. Second, not only do we see the Redeemer, but the redeemed. Who are the redeemed? Who are? Well, it's very, very clear. It's the us and the we. The us of verse 6 and the we of verse 7. Us accepted, we have redemption. So we see the Redeemer and the redeemed. And thirdly, the redemptive price. That's in verse 7, the redemptive price. It says, in whom we have redemption through what? His blood. That was the price. How did it happen? What was the price to buy us out of the slave market of sin? What was the price to take us back and set us free? How was that bondage broken? How was that price paid? Well, it's very clear. The wages of sin is death. The price was death. Somebody had to die. And Jesus did. In whom we have redemption through his blood, Christ's blood, Jesus' blood. And let me say this to you again. This is simply a metonym for his death. Jesus couldn't just cut himself and bleed on somebody and redeem them. This is simply a way of saying that he poured out his life, you see. Speaking of a sacrificial, substitutionary, violent death for sin. It's just a way of saying it. The point is a life poured out. It implies substitution. The New Testament says, for example, he gave his blood. The New Testament also says he gave his soul. The New Testament says he gave his life. And the New Testament says he gave himself. It all means the very same thing. He died for us. He was a substitute on the cross for us. We should be there. We should have been there. We should die. We should pay the price. We should be able to do that on our own. That's what would be pure justice. But God's justice is mingled with his mercy. So God provided a substitute. And the substitute was Jesus. And his blood and his death actually, now get it, actually made redemption. The blood of bulls and goats through all the sacrificial system were simply symbolic and typical. His death was actual. It did it. For by one offering he perfected forever them that are sanctified. Oh, by his blood poured out, he paid the price. And he offers us the purchase price to buy us back from the slave market of sin and turn us loose and set us free. Well, I tell you, when I think about that, it's no wonder that Peter said what he said in 1 Peter 1:18. For as much as you know that you were not redeemed with corruptible things like silver and gold from your vain manner of life received by tradition from your fathers, but with the precious blood of Christ. No wonder he thought it was precious, huh? The blood of Jesus, indication of his sacrificial substitutionary death, frees us from the guilt of sin, the condemnation of sin, the power of sin, the penalty of sin, and someday even the presence of sin. So the Redeemer, the redeemed, and the redemptive price. Fourth, Paul talks about the redemptive results. What does it mean to be redeemed? What are the results? He presents two areas of results. First of all, in verse 7, the forgiveness of sins according to the riches of his grace. In whom we have redemption through his blood, which means the forgiveness of sins according to the riches of his grace. Forgiveness. Oh, man, that's a fabulous word, an absolutely thrilling word with so much meaning and so much richness that no way in one sermon could we ever, ever possibly talk about it. Jesus said when he was teaching the people to keep his supper, he said, "This is the blood of the New Testament, which is shed for many for the forgiveness of sins." Matthew 26:28, that's part of it. That's the redemptive result, forgiveness. I don't know about you, but it's nice to be forgiven, isn't it? Oh, what an inheritance. Forgiveness. Israel in the Old Testament understood this. You know, when they had the Day of Atonement, Yom Kippur, the Day of National Atonement for Sin, there were two goats that were used by the high priest. The blood of one goat was sprinkled on the altar. The other goat, the priest went up to that goat, put his hands on that goat's head, and as it were, he laid all the people's sins on the head of that goat. He confessed the people's sins on the head of that goat, and that goat was then taken out and sent into the wilderness where it could never find its way back again. It symbolized the taking of sin and sending it away where it would never, ever be seen again. Beloved, that is exactly the word used here for forgiveness. It is the Greek word aphiemi, which means to send away, never to return. Our sins, then, have been sent away, never to return. Isn't that incredible? Now, listen to me. Remember where we are in chapter 1. All of this was happening in the mind of God before the world began. Your sins and mine were already, in God's mind, totally forgiven before the world was ever created. What a thought. And some Christians go around so depressed because they think God's going to just, you know, really hold everything against them. No, the goat was sent away, so were your sins. Let me show you something. In Psalm 103, I like to talk about this subject close to home. You don't have to look it up. Just kind of listen. You can jot it down. Psalm 103:12. Here's how far that goat went. Are you ready for this? As far as the east is from the west, so far hath he removed our transgressions from us. Anybody know how many miles that is? The east from the west? Infinity, isn't it? Has to be. Let me tell you another one. Isaiah 44:22. That's Psalm 103:12. Isaiah 44:22. This is good. It says this. I have blotted out like a thick cloud thy transgressions and like a cloud thy sins, for I have redeemed thee. You see? And redemption is forgiveness. Blotted out, forgotten, removed, sent away. And then I especially love Micah 7:18. Who is a God like unto thee who pardons iniquity, passes by the transgression of the remnant of his heritage, retains not his anger forever, delights in mercy. Now verse 19, he will turn again, he will have compassion on us, he will subdue our iniquities, thou wilt cast all their sins into the depths of what? The sea. They are in the depths of the sea, as far as infinity in opposite directions. They are gone. They are aphiemi. They are sent away, never to come back again. All of this in the mind of God before the world began was already done. When Jesus comes into our lives, he says to us what he said to that terrible, scarred woman who was caught in the act of adultery. Woman, neither do I condemn thee. Go and sin no more. And Paul says, there is therefore now in Christ no, what? Condemnation. Forgiven, sent away, dismissed. You say, but I don't deserve it. That isn't the point. Of course you don't deserve it, neither do I. It's through his blood. And by the way, forgiveness is complete. My little children, he's forgiven you all your trespasses for his name's sake, 1 John 2:12. Ephesians 4:32, be tenderhearted, forgiving one another, even as God for Christ's sake hath forgiven you. Colossians 2:13, he's forgiven you all your trespasses. People think, well, you know, it only when I was saved, they were all forgiven. But since then, man, I got to struggle to keep the slate clean. No, they were all forgiven before you were ever born. When Jesus died on the cross, they were all there. When God had it in his mind before the world began, it was all there. It was all taken care of. It was all finished. And it's just what Jesus said to Peter. If you've once had a bath, all you need each day is to just kind of wash your feet off a little bit when they get dusty. And as you walk through the world and day to day you sin, the Holy Spirit does a little dusting work just to keep you clean. And that's what 1 John 1:9, he's faithful and just to keep on cleansing us. See? It's constant. You say, that means God accepts me. That's right. God accepts you. He accepts you in the Beloved One, not on the basis of your good looks or your mind or your works, but on the basis of his plan from before the foundation of the world. There are no second-class Christians. We're all in Christ, as Christ, beloved sons, totally forgiven. And if you can't forgive yourself, you got a God complex. You're saying, well, the reason I can't forgive him, I know God forgives me, but I know some things he doesn't know. You can't say that. Or else you could say, well, I'm actually a higher standard. You got a real problem. You think you're God. Why should you remember what he forgot before the foundation of the world? Do you know that? Whew, that's exciting. And that's why you're accepted. And if he accepts you, accept yourself. You know, you imagine somebody come up to me and say, I'm a personal friend of the president. Well, you are, very nice. I'm a personal friend of the vice president, secretary of state, governor, mayor, and list about 50 famous people. I would say to him, that's wonderful. However, I am a personal friend of the Almighty God of the universe. Furthermore, he thinks I am fantastic. Do you realize that right now he is up there preparing a place for me so that when I leave here, I'll be dwelling with him forever? Additionally, he has granted to me all good things, as much as I need, for whenever I need, of all that he possesses. And not only that, we talk about it every day. You forget who you are? God sees everything in stark, naked reality and says, in spite of it all, I'm satisfied with you because I'm satisfied with my son and you're in him. See? And I forgive you everything from before the foundation of the world for as long as you live. Got to talk about one other thing. The end of verse 7, you say, but how much forgiveness? I don't know if he's got enough to go around. Oh, yeah. According to the riches of his grace. Now, watch that phrase, according to. It's all grace. Just remember that. Grace is undeserved favor. It's all grace based on his love. But he always gives us according to his riches. How rich is he? He's rich, believe me. Unspeakable riches, right? There aren't any words, so there's no sense of trying to describe it. He has enough and more than enough. He has infinite grace. So he always gives us forgiveness according to. The Bible doesn't say out of, it says according to. And that's a relative rather than an absolute. Like, for example, if I go to a rich man, he's a millionaire, and I say, oh, I have a need for $25,000 for a wonderful project I'd like to do. Oh, it's so important to me. Would you mind supporting this project? My brother would be happy to, and he writes me out a check. $25. I say, $25. This is out of your riches. I go to another rich man. I say, rich man, I need $25,000 for this wonderful project for the Lord's work. He sits down and writes me a check. $30,000. Says, there's an extra $5,000 in case you need some more. Oh, you gave me according to your riches. See the difference? When God gives, he doesn't give out of, he gives what? According to. Always in abundance. Forgiveness according to his riches. As rich as he is, that's how forgiving he is. All right, now the second one. The first result, forgiveness. The second one is wisdom and prudence, verse 8, in which he's abounded toward us in all wisdom and prudence. Again, whenever God does something, he abounds. He doesn't just hand stuff out in little tiny increments. He dumps it on you. He abounds superabundantly in two things, wisdom and prudence. Now, this is the positive side, the negative side, forgiveness, the positive side, wisdom and prudence. He forgave us, and now he gives us his plan. Let me distinguish these words. He made to overflow. The verb means to overflow, to superabound. The first word, wisdom, is Sophia. It has to do with wisdom in eternal things like life and death and God and man and sin and eternity and time, and it's theological. But the second word is prudence, and it's phronesis in the Greek, and it simply means insight into earthly things, day-to-day living. Now, as a Christian, we not only have forgiveness, that takes care of the negative, but positively, God gives us the equipment to understand him and to walk through the world on a day-to-day basis. Isn't that super? Wisdom and insight. So that we're not just pie in the sky spinning off great theological truths. We know how to put it into work. So by wonderful grace, he forgives our sin, and then he dumps into our minds and pours through our hands and feet and mouths principles for spiritual living in the midst of a world like ours. Spiritual discernment. We're the wisest. God has taken us into his confidence. Listen, God thinks so highly of you, beloved, as a Christian, that he has given you the secrets of the universe. And by the way, if there's anything you don't know, you can get it real quick, because James 1 says, if any man lack wisdom, let him what? Ask of God, who gives to all men liberally and holds nothing back. I'm telling you, people, not only has he taken care of the sin problem, but he's opened up to us the concept of his truth and how to live it in the world. That's the result of redemption. I mean, that's real freedom. Lastly, the redemptive reason. Why did he do it all? What's the intention of it? What's the purpose? Verse 9, having made known unto us the mystery of his will. That's right. He told us this mystery of the church and the body and all these fantastic things according to his good pleasure, which he purposed in himself. He did it on his own with his own desires in mind for himself. But why did he do this? Why this incredible revelation? Why this amazing reality of salvation and redemption? In order that in the dispensation of the fullness of times, and beloved, that means the millennial kingdom and right on out into eternity. When time is filled up, when the end comes, when the kingdom arrives and eternity comes, the new heaven and the new earth ultimately, of course, are seen there. He will gather together in one all things in Christ, which are in heaven and which are on earth, even in him. Listen, God is redeeming in order that he might gather everything to himself. That will be the day when Paul said to the Philippians, every knee shall bow and every tongue shall confess that Jesus is Lord, to the glory of God the Father, whether they be on earth, in heaven, or under the earth. Christ will gather the universe into unity. Right now, the universe is splintered, it is scattered, it is splattered, it is divided. Satan rules, demons rule, and God will call all things into one in Christ, and there will be incredible and eternal unity in him, all things redeemed. Why is he redeeming us? To make us a part of the final goal of history, to bring all things to himself. And the rebels purged out, dismissed from his presence. That's the purpose. Macbeth said, history is a tale told by an idiot full of sound and fury, signifying nothing. Wrong. That's wrong. God has an absolutely clear, wonderful purpose. The completion of history. Everything comes together. You begin to see it in his millennial kingdom, ultimately in the new heavens and the new earth, all things one in Christ. Are you redeemed? If you are, I hope you're thankful. All that God could possibly give, he's given to you. He planned it in the past. He worked it out in the present in order that you might experience the fullness of it in the future. And it's all yours through faith in Jesus Christ.
9: You're listening to Grace to You Weekend, the Bible teaching ministry of John MacArthur. John's current series is titled, Richer Than You Think. Now, today John talked about divine election. It's a subject that many Christians find challenging to understand and accept. In fact, some people may conclude that it's better just to avoid the topic altogether, since it can lead to confusion and maybe even disagreement and debate.
10: Well, some years ago, we asked John why we should deal with the doctrine of election at all, and here's what he said.
11: Yeah, why deal with the doctrine of election at all? The safe route would be to avoid it until people hear it from some other source, hear it maligned, or discover it themselves in the Word of God and need an explanation. But let me take the opposite view. I believe that anyone should understand the doctrine of election at the very beginning of their grasp of salvation. And I base that on Jesus' conversation with Nicodemus. Nicodemus wanted to know how to have eternal life, how to enter into the kingdom. And what's the first thing Jesus said to him? He said, you must be born from above. In other words, something has to happen to you that comes from heaven. Something has to happen to you that you have no part in. You didn't have any part in your physical birth, and you don't have any part in your spiritual birth. So here is Jesus evangelizing this non-believer, this religious Pharisee, and the first thing he tells him is that he is seeking something that only God in his sovereign power can provide. I don't think we need to hide this doctrine. I think it needs to be right up front. I've dealt with literally dying sinners who have said, what do I do? I don't want to perish. I don't want to go to hell. And I've said to them, salvation is a gift from God. It comes from heaven. You need to be born from above. All you can do is ask. All you can do is ask. And God promises that if you ask, he will hear that prayer and answer.
10: That's right. And friends, subjects like election are complex, to say the least. You won't have all your questions answered in just one sermon. So to dig even deeper into more important and comforting truths about salvation in Christ, let me recommend John MacArthur's book called The Doctrines of Grace, published just in the past year. 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
0: 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But now here's Chip with his message titled, Warning, Beware of Spiritual Gift Abuse.
1: I want to go over what I think are the 10 most common abuses of spiritual gifts. Number one, beware when spiritual gifts are used as a means of manipulation, power, or control in personal and or church relationships. And notice they're all going to start with beware. That's a warning sign. Beware when spiritual gifts are used as a means of manipulation, power, or control in personal and or church relationships. If you have your Bibles, open them, if you will, to 1 Corinthians chapter 12. And in 1 Corinthians chapter 12, verse 4, it's a common thing we've talked about. In fact, keep your finger in 1 Corinthians 12. A lot of the abuses were happening in the Corinthian church, and so a lot of the corrections are going to be there. Pick it up at verse 4. There are different kinds of gifts, but the same Spirit. There are different kinds of service, but the same Lord. There are different kinds of workings, but the same God who works all of them and all men. Now, to each one, the manifestation of the Spirit is given for the common good. Did you notice the repetition of the word same, same, same? There's unity. When God is working and the Lord Jesus is exalted and the Spirit of God is bestowing gifts and operating in the body of Christ, it's for the common good. The focus is on what God is doing in the group, not on people's particular passions or bents. Personal control, manipulation, and use by gifts are always a sign that abuse is occurring. Second, warning. Beware when anyone claims to have the ability to give or bestow any particular gift if you follow their formula. Third warning. Beware when any particular gift is made universal evidence of spirituality, salvation, or other spiritual blessing. Spiritual abuse number four. Beware when the focus of a church service, ministry, or religious event is on spiritual gifts and their manifestation rather than on the giver of the gifts and his agenda for the church. This is where you hear about the miracle service as advertised. When the focus gets on, come see the show. Here's what you can get. Beware. Warning number five, beware of comparing your gifts with anyone else. It always leads to carnality. Don't compare yourself with other people. Don't compare your gift with other people. God made you unique. Warning number six, beware of any extreme position on spiritual gifts. I.e., they do not exist at all to a spirit-filled Christian will have all the gifts. Number seven, warning light. Beware of using spiritual gifts and the energy of the flesh to fulfill personal ego needs or impress other people. I think we all struggle with that. And so it's a warning light. Beware. Number eight, beware of confusing spiritual gifts with spiritual fruit as the evidence of spiritual growth and maturity. In some circles, the development and impact and the use of your gifts becomes kind of the test for spiritual maturity. But gifts, remember, are a means, not an end. Gifts are what? They're a paintbrush. They're a means. The goal is that you are becoming more and more like Christ. Spiritual fruit is about spiritual maturity, Christ-likeness. Spiritual gifts are about the means God uses in your life to help others become more like Christ. Let's look at a couple passages. Ephesians 4:13, until we all reach to the unity in the faith and the knowledge of the Son of God and become mature, attaining to the whole measure of the fullness of Christ. The goal is maturity. Or notice Galatians 5:22 and 23. But the fruit of the Spirit is love, joy, peace, patience, kindness, goodness, faithfulness, gentleness, and self-control. Against such things, there is no law. In fact, Jesus, John 15, you might just jot it, John 15, 8. By this is my Father glorified, that you have many gifts and are very impressive. Oh, I think I misquoted that. By this is my Father glorified, what? That you bear much fruit. Well, what is fruit? Fruit is always twofold. Number one, it's the life of Christ reproduced in your life. The goal of gifts is not that you're great, you're used, it's developed, we're impressed. The goal of the gifts is that because of how you are living, you are becoming more and more like Jesus. And God is using you for the right reason in the right ways with the right motives to exercise a supernatural ability in the sphere he's called you to as an intricate, interdependent part of the body. And as you do that with an attitude of love and dependency, there are people whose lives, little by little by little, become more and more like Jesus. But see, it's fruit. Anytime there's an emphasis on the gifts as an end in themselves, a little red warning light should go off. Warning number 9, beware that apparent manifestations of the Spirit can be counterfeited by human schemes and demonic forces. Beware. I mean, this is a big one. This happens not only overseas, but this happens here. Beware. Anytime something is supernatural, that's amazing. I was at this meeting. You can't believe it. I checked. They didn't have an earphone. And he didn't know this, and he didn't know that. And this person they never met. And then they said that. And this lady said, oh, that's really true. And I can't believe it. How could you know that? Chip, you can't believe it. This was an amazing meeting. Okay. You went to an amazing meeting. God may be choosing to do miraculous things. There may be manifestations of the Spirit of God in doing things that are very unusual. And we go, wow, wow, wow. Or it could be that something supernatural or perceived supernatural is happening, and there's a group of people that are being deceived. Don't necessarily assume because there are, quote, manifestations of the Spirit or apparent miracles or even real miracles, as far as you can tell, that it is always necessarily a work of God. I mean, listen to the very words of Jesus. If you have your Bible, turn to Matthew chapter 7. Matthew chapter 7. I mean, this is toward the end of his greatest sermon. And he gives this warning. Verse 22. Many of you will say to me on that day, Lord, Lord. Now notice the gifts. Did we not prophesy in your name? There's a spiritual gift. And in your name, drive out demons. That probably have some gifts going there. And perform many miracles. And he goes, yeah. Then I will tell them plainly, I never knew you. Away from me, you evildoers. Therefore, everyone who hears these words of mine and puts them into practice is like a wise man who builds his house upon the rock. And I just would say, just because something is supernatural or perceived as supernatural, we're told to what? Test the spirits. Examine the fruit. What's 1 John say? Test the spirits. Examine them. Is it true? Is it not? The final warning here is beware of viewing the discovery, development, and deployment of your spiritual gift as either an optional exercise or interesting but not serious responsibility. And I've given you two passages, Ephesians 4, 7, and 2 Corinthians 5, 9, and 10. See, here's my observation of the body of Christ, by and large. And my confession is, for many years, even as a pastor, oh, spiritual gifts, that's really cool. I guess there's this long, long salad bar of maybe 25 or 30-some spiritual gifts. And you know something? I'm eating a good meal, meat and potatoes. You know, I want to be a disciple. I want to grow. You know, I want to love my wife. I want to be a good dad. And I'll find my place in the church. And there's a salad bar. It's mostly desserts, you know, a little bit of salad. You know, you can live without salad. And you can live without desserts. You know, they got the salad and the dessert bar. And if I have a little extra time, someday, some way, I think I'll go to the spiritual, you know, dessert bar or the salad bar and say, you know, maybe I have this. Oh, that's kind of interesting. I don't know. Bob's got that one. I think he's a cool guy, you know. And maybe it's this one, and I don't know. And, you know, maybe I get on my plate and I say, well, it's probably one of these 5 or 6 or 7 or 8 or 9 or 10 or 11, depending on who I'm talking to and how I feel on that day. And then you just set them on the table. And that's the attitude towards spiritual gifts. And Ephesians 4, 7 to 10 is a very interesting passage about the work of Christ. And it talks about him dying, going to the lower parts of the earth and proclaiming victory over sin, victory over Satan, and victory over death. And the evidence of that victory proclaimed is, and he gave gifts to men. The spoils, the evidence. It's that picture of a general who wins a great army, and there's all this plunder, and he brings, you know, the enemy. Often in the ancient days, they would come in chains, often either stripped to the waist or naked, and they would parade them back through the hometown, and the general, the victor general, usually on a white horse, would come, and behind them would be all the spoils, you know, the camels and the donkeys and the jewelry and the gold and the silver. And he would take that and give it to his officers, take that and give it to the people, and then he would take and give gifts to all the people of the city. And it was the evidence that they were the bad guys and we are the good guys. They were stronger than us, or they thought they were, and we won the battle. And this gift that you have is a reminder that we are winners.
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1: And every time you say to yourself, I'm going to discover my spiritual gift, you're saying, I'm going to value the sacrifice and the victory of Christ and remind myself that I am a victor today, present tense, over sin and its power, over death and over the enemy's power. And when I develop my gift, I'm saying, God, thank you for this gift that you gave me. It is a stewardship, and I'm going to develop it. I'm going to deploy it, and it's not optional, and it's not semi-serious, and not to do someday, some way. It's not a salad bar. It belongs on a plate with the meat and the potatoes and the diet of my life. I'm going to seriously discover who you made me to be, because you died and rose from the dead, and your victory, you decided the way to earmark that for me was my spiritual gift. It is not an optional little interesting thing to do. It's important. That's the positive reason. The negative reason is in 2 Corinthians 5, verses 9 and 10, and the Apostle Paul says, so we make it our goal to please him, Christ, whether we are at home in the body or away from it, for we all must appear before the judgment seat of Christ, the Bema seat, that each one may receive what is due him for things done in the body, whether good or bad. And the Bema seat, or the judgment seat of Christ, is not about a person judgment of heaven or hell. That's accomplished at the cross. The moment I receive Jesus as my Savior, my sins are forgiven, my sins are judged, I now get the imputed righteousness of Christ, I have a brand new relationship with him, and then I live out as a steward out of gratitude all that he's done for me. As a believer, then I will stand before the judgment seat of Christ for my works done as a believer, and I will either have rewards or loss, either gold, silver, precious stones, or wood, hay, stubble, 1 Corinthians 3. And I'm going to stand. He's going to say, Ingram, what did you do with the time, the money, the spiritual gifts, and the opportunity I gave you? You were my workmanship. I created you in Christ Jesus for good works that I preordained before the foundations of the earth. And to do those good works, I put you in this family. I give you these spiritual gifts. I gave you this opportunity, this much time, this much money. And I want to know, what did you do with the investment in you? And I don't know about you, that's sobering. I mean, on a good day, it scares me to death. I want to do what? I want to be a good steward. No, I want to be a great steward. I want to discover my gift. I want to develop my gift. Remember, gifts are like muscles. You know, you may have it, but what are you doing? Exercise is how you develop it. Learning, training, education, exercise, rubbing up against people that have your gift, getting around people that have the opposite set of gifts so they help mature you and round you out in good areas. Those are 10 warnings that, for me, I want to keep on the spiritual dashboard of the spiritual car that I'm driving, so that when one of those lights go off, I'm going to at least stop the car, look under the hood, and say, hey, you know, I'm not sure what's going on here, but maybe spiritual gift abuse. Because one of the reasons people don't teach on spiritual gifts is, I mean, it can cause a lot of division. And there's so many extremes. As a pastor, you think, I don't want to teach on this, because you know in the group, you know, the minute you start teaching on it, there's people over here, and people back there that have had a bad experience. But I think because of that, we've neglected one of the greatest teachings in the church. And we're going to be stewards called to account Now, what's your action plan? Okay, I mean, we spent some great time together. I mean, and if it's a sober, what's your action plan? Is this going to be where, okay, we've gone through this session. Wow, I now understand a little bit more about spiritual gifts. I've thought about it. And what's going to take you from where you are right here to, if not, if you haven't discovered it, you discovered it. If you pretty well discovered it, you start developing. If you're starting to develop it, you really deploy it. If you've already discovered it, developed it,

Spiritual gifts. I've thought about it. And what's going to take you from where you are right here to, if not, if you haven't discovered it, you discovered it. If you pretty well discovered it, you start developing. If you're starting to develop it, you really deploy it. If you've already discovered it, developed it, how are you to deploy it to the max in the body of Christ? Can I give you a very quick action plan that I think summarizes sort of this is how to go about it? Number one, get your pen out. You'll need it because I want you to fill these in. Your spiritual gift action plan. One, write the word commit to discover, develop, and deploy your spiritual gift in the local body. I mean, and when I say commit, what I mean is God before you, this is lordship. I want you to bow your head and just like, remember the day some of you that got married or some of you that signed on and made a commitment, tell God, Lord, I'm afraid, I don't know, I'm not sure. But I'm telling you, if you'll show me my gifts, so help me, I'll do whatever it takes to learn it. Make a commitment. And then I'll talk to you about what that commitment's going to look like. Second, pray seriously, seeking divine guidance. Don't you think God wants to show you? Didn't Jesus say, ask, seek, knock? What doesn't he want to open? And this isn't like, you know, okay, you know, let's try and make it as hard as possible. Let's move this gift around. You know, the Lord loves you. He died. He gave you a gift. Pray. But you know, if you pray one day and then you pray next month, you must not really want it. I mean, put it on your list. Write it on a card. Lord, I'm asking today. You said seek, I'm seeking. You said ask, I'm asking. You said knock, I'm knocking. Will you show me? Make it real. And you can just do it like this gradually. You can have it just bang. I don't care. But I am going to seek your face. I made a commitment. So I'm going to pray every day that you help me discover, deploy, and develop my gift. Third is study the gift passages in God's word. And the corresponding handouts, I think, will help you. You know, this isn't just some mystical thing. Get your nose in the word. You know, I wonder, you know, I'm not sure that Ingram guy on this one gift, you know. Get out of commentary. You know, dig in and say, what are these gifts? How do they really work? It's not what I think. It's not what your pastor thinks. I hope we can help you. But you get your nose in the scripture and say, I want to discover what your word says about gifts. I've narrowed it down to here. And as you get into the scriptures, God's going to reveal it to you. Number four, get quality counsel. Quality counsel. Find people who really know you, people that are spiritually mature, and people that will tell you the truth. By the way, that's a rare combination. It really, find people that really know you, love you enough to hurt your feelings. Look, no, you do not have the gift of mercy, okay? What do you mean I don't have the gift of mercy? Trust me on this. You don't have the gift of mercy. They know you. They're mature, and they'll tell you the truth. Number five, test the waters. And I just put for 6 or 8 weeks. I mean, you know, maybe it's better for 3 or 4 months. Man, you got to jump. And just go to some ministry in your local church that you think you might be gifted for and just say, I'd like to sign up for 3 months and write it out. At the end of 3 months, I'm done. I'll renegotiate and re-sign up so you don't get like on, yes, I'd like to discover the gift of teaching in the third grade class. And you're like 11 years later, someone comes back and says, so you think you got it or not? Right? We all been there. And then we have a little meeting to say, is it a fit or not a fit? And if it's not, you step back and you know what? No guilt, no manipulation. Well, who's going to teach the third graders if you leave? And the answer is someone with the gift of teaching. I don't have it. Okay? Test the waters. Number six, examine the fulfillment factor. I mean, this is not the easy factor. When you're in your gifts, remember the old Chariots of Fire movie? Remember the guy who was real fast and he ended up being a missionary? And I love that line in the movie, you know, bum, bum, bum, bum, bum, bum, bum, bum, bum, bum, bum, bum. If you haven't seen that movie, go rent it. Bum, bum, bum, bum, bum. And he goes, I feel God's pleasure when I run. What do you do in the body of Christ where you feel God's pleasure? Not just it's fun, but you feel God's pleasure. As intimidated as I was at that conference at Moody, when I got to talk about the character of God in my gifts to a group of people, and actually the fact that it went out on the airwaves and went around the world made it more intimidating on the one hand, but it, for me and my gifts, it was like, there's more skin in the game, man. I feel God's pleasure. I mean, ask me, do I want to proclaim God's truth about walking with God and repenting and being God's church to 10 people, 10,000, or 10 million? 10 million. It's just who God made me to be. I want his word to get to so many people in relevant ways where their lives change.

0: Doesn't mean it's easy. I was scared to death. But there's a fulfillment factor. And the final one here is recognize God's evident blessing. When you are in your gifts, it doesn't mean that, you know, things are going to change overnight, but God will use your life. People will come up and say things to you like, wow, I can't believe what's happening to my son. I mean, it was kind of a so-so youth group, and I don't know what it is about you, but just your interaction. He wants to come, but not for the youth pastor, just to get to talk to you. You know, I can't figure out what's happening around here, but, you know, we didn't used to care about people, but, you know, I was one of those people on the sidelines, and your invitation, and when you put your arm around me, and when you believed in me when no one else would, you're going to see God use your life. You are his workmanship. You are special. He's created you in Christ Jesus. He has wonderful works for you to walk in. And those works are going to be highly determined by the supernatural endowments given to you by Jesus, activated by the Holy Spirit, in alignment with God's word, so that the glory of God and the preeminence of Christ is exalted. And when that happens, it's a beautiful thing. Not only for the church, but for a watching world that really wonders whether all that we're up to makes sense.
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0: As we close today's program, I went pretty quickly through that spiritual gift action plan. 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
4: You need to tell them you find them beautiful. You need to tell them you appreciated the meal. You love what they're doing with the house. You see them being such a great mother to your children, or whatever it is. You know, you need to be building one another up. Far too often in marriage, we tear each

0: Well, we're glad you're joining us today here on A New Beginning. We've got a special program planned for today. Pastor Greg and I are here in the studio. And Pastor Greg, we want to talk today about relationships. It's all based on a brand new book of yours called Am I Doing This Right? It's the subtitle is God's Design for Relationships That Last. And that's an important topic for many people, isn't it?
1: It really is, Dave. And I came from a broken home. So I saw how not to do it for the first, 21 years of my life. My mother was married and divorced 7 times, and these were very messy relationships, if you even want to call them that. A lot of fighting, a lot of drinking, a lot of chaos. So I knew as a kid, I don't want that for me. I'm going to find the right girl, and I want a marriage that will last a lifetime. And I found that right girl, and her name is Kathy. And we've been married for 52 years now. We built our marriage on a biblical foundation. And you know, when you go back to the book of Genesis, we know that, of course, God created Adam, placed him in the garden, just a paradise. And his job was sort of tending the garden and coming up with names for all the animals. But Adam was lonely. But because woman didn't exist yet, he didn't know what was missing. And the Lord actually says, it's not good for man to be alone. After the Lord had created all the things around us and said, it is good, it is good. He looks at the loneliness of Adam and says, it's not good. It's not good for man to be alone. And so as Adam was sleeping, the Lord created from his rib woman because she was taken out of man. Jesus commenting on this said, for this cause shall a man leave his father and mother and be joined to his wife, and the two shall become one flesh. So there's two operative words in marriage that need to always be in play. And those operative words are leave and cleave. First, there's leave. So when you get married, you change your other relationships. You're still a son to your parents. You're still a brother or a sister to your siblings. But now you're starting a new family, and now this new family, when you're married, takes precedence over everything else. So you're leaving other relationships, and then you're cleaving. The word cleave means to cling together, to hold on to each other. Have you ever messed around with super glue? When I was a kid, I used to like to build models, and I never was very good at it. And then super glue came along, and I was very excited because supposedly it would be a better way to get my models to hold together than the glue I was using up to that point. But I remember reading on the back of the little tube, don't get it on your skin. Well, I got it on my skin. I got some super glue on my index finger and my thumb, and they were stuck together. So I was basically giving the okay sign for the next week. Maybe not a week, but, it's like... But the idea of being glued together isn't being stuck. It's holding on to each other for dear life. Sometimes in marriage relationships, they haven't taken the first step of leaving. Maybe the husband is still mama's boy, or the girl gets upset. I'm going home to mother right now. And you need to build this new relationship. You can have friendships outside of your marriage, but your best friend needs to be your spouse. And you need to give that priority. So leaving and, of course, cleaving. So Dave and I are going to talk about this a little bit in short little vignettes. And this is from a talk we did recently about this new book called Am I Doing This Right? That we'll make available to you. But the point of this is we wanted to share some of these principles from the book and from marriage in general that I think will be helpful to you.
0: All right. Well, we begin these special insights as Pastor Greg comments on why his own marriage has gone the distance.
1: We just spend a lot of time together, Dave. Every morning, obviously, we have coffee, we have breakfast together. But then as we're out and about doing what we do, we're in constant communication. We have dinner together every night. But, I like to just be with my wife. She is my most valued counselor. She always has an interesting perspective on things. And so I think it's just, really, what is marriage all about in the very beginning? God said it's not good that man should be alone. And so the Lord brought woman to him. So it's really about companionship, first and foremost. Yes, there's love, and yes, there's sex, and yes, there's children, and all the beautiful things that come as a part of that marriage. But the thing that really is at the very basis of it is friendship. And friends love each other, and friends like to be around each other.
2: Pastor Greg addresses why so often "I do" becomes "I'm done."
1: You know, Dave, I heard a stat the other day that said that the more you spend on your wedding, the higher the chances are that your marriage could end up in divorce. I think that sometimes people think more about the wedding than they do the marriage, or they put more attention on their house than they do on their home. You know, when Kathy and I got married back in the early 70s, it was a classic hippie wedding. I'm still embarrassed by the horrible tuxedo that I chose to wear, though Kathy was a vision of beauty wearing the same bridal dress her mother wore when she was married. Huh. We didn't spend much on the wedding. I think the whole wedding cost, I don't know, $80 or so. But 52 years later, our marriage is strong and vibrant. And I love my wife more today than I did on the day that I married her. But it's because we built our marriage on Christ, and we built our marriage on biblical principles.
2: Being senior pastor of a large church, Pastor Greg has officiated at many, many weddings over the years.
1: I can think of some crazy things that happened during wedding ceremonies. I remember one where the bride literally fainted in front of me. I was going over the vows, and I saw her eyes sort of roll back a little bit, and she literally fell, and I dropped down to one knee and caught her, being the heroic pastor that I am, and slowly lowered her to the ground. And then her family rushed up with smelling salts. Who carries smelling salts around? They said, oh, she faints all the time. Well, someone should have told me that. So anyway, we finished this ceremony with bride and groom sitting in metal folding chairs. You know, you just never forget something like that. But I think that, you know, no matter how your marriage ceremony went, really, it's choices that you make every day that makes a strong marriage. You know, it's how you treat each other. It's if you follow what the scripture says, and it's something you do constantly. One definition I heard of the Christian life is it's long obedience in the same direction. I think the same is true of marriage. It's just doing the same things over and over again. Loving your wife as Christ loves the church, respecting your husband, making sure you're putting the needs of your mate above your own. The Bible says, husbands, love your wives. And it also says, wives, see that you respect your husbands. Let's just think about that for a moment. Women need love and men need respect. That's not to say that women don't need respect and men don't need love, but it is to say the Bible specifically tells us as husbands to love our wives. You need to express your love to your wife. You need to verbalize your love to your wife. They need to be told you love them. They need to be told you find them beautiful. They need that affection. Men, they need respect. Sometimes women will undermine the man, tell him all the things he's doing wrong, tell him the things he isn't getting right. You need to just stop periodically and say to your husband, you're such a good provider. You're such a great husband. I love you so much.
2: You're listening to a special edition of A New Beginning. Pastor Greg Laurie is commenting on relationships today as we celebrate the release of his new book, Am I Doing This Right? More on that in a moment.
1: I feel like I've been married to 7 different women, ironically, all with the same name, Kathy. Funny thing, they even spell their name the same way, C-A-T-H-E. You know, you can spell Kathy a lot of ways. And so Kathy has changed over the years, and so has Greg. And so you have marriage is, it's constant adaptation. You know, you're growing together, you're maturing, you're learning. And I think the main thing is that you both have each other's back, that you both are there to help your spouse to be the best version of them that they can be. And so that means constant communication. You know, I read that most marriages fall apart and end up in divorce because of deficient communication. So you got to constantly talk about it. And if this is happening in the home and the husband isn't around enough, wife has to talk to him and he needs to flex. He needs to have his priorities in order. Yes, he needs to have a career. Yes, he needs to provide for his family. But there are times when they could maybe spend more time intentionally with the family. And I would add this, when you're with your family, be with your family. In other words, put that phone away and look each other in the eye and talk together and go outside together and take walks and enjoy meals and be together and work on that. You know, if you neglect a marriage, it will begin to get weaker. It's sort of like going to the gym. You go to the gym to build your muscle, to strengthen yourself. If you neglect these things, your muscles will begin to atrophy. The same could be said of marriage. You have to constantly be working at it to keep it strong and to even make it stronger. If you go into neutral, you're going to end up going downhill pretty fast. And so work at your marriage, communicate with your spouse. And if you need some counseling, go visit with your pastor at your church and let them help you sort through these things. Sometimes that can be very helpful. But keep moving forward. Never rest on your laurel.
2: We decided to do a little lightning round. Fast-paced questions and answers about marriage relationships. All right, first question.
1: Yes.
2: Married couples, joint bank accounts or separate bank accounts?
1: Oh, joint bank accounts. You need to know what's going on there.
2: Okay. All right, husband and wife in the car together. Who drives?
1: Well, I think the guy should drive. Now, I do see women driving their husbands around, and I'll be honest, I think a little less of that husband. But however, when I see how badly some husbands drive, maybe it's a good thing the wife is driving. But general answer, let the guy drive the car so the wife can criticize him the whole time.
2: Okay.
1: It gives her something to do so the trip won't be boring.
2: Send your cards and letters to Greg Laurie.
1: I told you. I'd say something weird.
2: Okay, next question. Who picks when you go to dinner?
1: Well, the guy thinks he picks, but the woman really does. It'll be like, oh, Kathy, where do you want to go to dinner? Do you want to go to A, B, or C? And she'll say, well, you choose. I'll say, great, let's go to A. Then she'll go, I really wanted to go to B. Why didn't you just say that? I gave you a choice. Okay, then we're going to be, yeah, we're going to be. That's where I want to go. So, guys, you may think you're choosing, but generally the wife will choose. Because if mama's not happy, ain't nobody happy.
2: That's right. Okay, here's a good one. Who holds the TV remote when you're watching TV?
1: Well, I try to. But Kathy will say, it's too loud. It's not loud enough. I don't want to watch this. And sometimes I'll say, just take the control and pick whatever you want. And then she'll choose her program and I'll go to sleep.
2: Okay, so favorite marriage-related scripture. What do you think your favorite marriage scripture would be?
1: Oh, boy. Many waters cannot quench love, neither can floods drown it. Now, that is not exclusively given to marriage, but it certainly applies because I think if your marriage is built on the right foundation, it will stand the test of time and actually it will get stronger. So where do you singles out there? Maybe you think you're in love with some guy or some girl, and maybe you are, and maybe it's puppy love, and you have to be careful because puppy love can often lead to a dog's life. So here's a real good test of if your love is love that will last a lifetime. It will stand the test of time. 1 Corinthians 13 says love is patient. So don't rush the relationship. You know, Kathy and I courted. You haven't heard that word for a while, have you? We courted for 3 years. And by the way, we broke up 3 times. It became an annual event. And these were big breakups. These were like, I never want to see you again. If you saw the movie Jesus Revolution, which is the story of the last great spiritual awakening in America, and it's also the story of Kathy and I. And one of the things we wanted to do in the film was be honest about our tumultuous relationship. And it shows us disagreeing and resolving those conflicts. So we got all of those breakups out of our system, and we got married, and now we've been married for 52 years, and we're going strong. So I put a bunch of this down in a brand new book that I've written called Am I Doing This Right? God's Design for Relationships That Last. I think this book can really help you. And we'll send it to you for your gift of any size. So thanks in advance for whatever you can send. And we're going to rush you your copy of this brand new book, Am I Doing This Right? God's Design for Relationships That Last.
2: Yeah, you can get it by calling 1-800-821-3300 or go online to harvest.org. Remember, the title is a question. Am I doing this right?
1: I'd say it's a good thing to ask. You know, you want to constantly be improving. You want to be the best husband you can be. You want to be the best wife you can be. You want to be the best parents that you can be. You want to be the best version of you. And that means you need to be constantly growing spiritually. And also asking your spouse probably that question, am I doing this right? Is there room for improvement? Of course, we might be apprehensive to ask that because we might not like what we hear, but it's important to communicate. But I would say this. It's important to tell your spouse when they maybe are falling short or when they're not doing something right. But it's also very important to tell your spouse when they are doing it right. And don't wait for them to ask you. Dole out some compliments. Be generous with them. And I know they come to your mind. You'll just think to yourself, wives, oh, look at my husband. He's so handy around the house. That's not me, by the way. I'm the most unhandy handyman who ever lived. If my wife sees me walk into the house with a hammer, she's alarmed because I'll try to fix something and I'll break it. But most guys are pretty good with the tools and getting things fixed, etc. You know, you see your husband doing that or just taking the trash out or coming home from a day of work after he's done all he can to provide for you. And you just say, honey, I just love you so much. I appreciate you so much. Thank you for all that you do. You know, compliments go a long ways. And I would say, especially with men, you'd be surprised. But ladies, you know, they need to be complimented. You need to tell them you find them beautiful. You need to tell them you appreciated the meal. You love what they're doing with the house. You see them being such a great mother to your children or whatever it is. You know, you need to be building one another up. Far too often in marriage, we tear each other down and we never build each other up. There are times to critique, but there are times to compliment. So balance it out. Maybe have a little ledger there. For every criticism, I'm going to offer a compliment. That would probably help a great deal.
2: We asked Pastor Greg, what's something someone can do today, right now, to help undergird their marriage?
1: I would say strike the word divorce from your vocabulary. Wedlock should be a padlock. And even if you are having disagreements, you can work through them. People will often dissolve marriages over so-called irreconcilable differences. Listen, Kathy, my wife, and I have had irreconcilable differences for 52 years. She's neat and I'm messy. She's sometimes late, I'm usually on time. And the list goes on. But you can work through these things. And I have done a lot of marriage counseling over the years, and I can think of some marriages that were hanging by a thread. And I pleaded with the people, stay together. You can get through this. And they divorced. And I've had people come to me afterwards who said, we wished we'd listened to what you said. We could have fixed this. We could have gotten through this. And so just go into it with the mindset that we're going to get this worked out. We're going to forgive where necessary. We're going to forget where necessary. And we're going to get this marriage on a strong footing. Maybe it hasn't been up to this point, but now it will be. But go into it planning for success, not for failure. Don't even utter the word divorce when you're having a disagreement or an argument. Again, wedlock should be a padlock.
2: Pastor Greg offered some good counsel for those who feel like their marriage has become more of a roommate relationship.
1: If you want to bring romance back into your marriage, do romantic things. Don't wait for the feeling or emotion of romance to hit you. Just do romantic things. I heard a story about a woman that wanted to divorce her husband, so she went to an attorney, and she said, I don't want to just divorce him. I want him to be hurt. I want to destroy him. What do you suggest? He says, oh, okay, I've got an idea. For the next 6 months, I want you to smother your husband with affection. Tell him how much you love him, how valuable he is to you, how much you care about him. Just love him as much as you possibly can. And then when 6 months come, boom, you divorce him. He won't see it coming. He'll be devastated. She said, ooh, I like that. So 6 months passed, and the attorney had not heard from her. And he calls her up. He says, hey, what's going on? I thought we're going to get this divorce going. She said, divorce? Are you kidding me? We're on our second honeymoon. In other words, you're going back and just doing the romantic things. And guess what? Your emotions catch up with it. So what did you used to do when you were courting your wife? Well, you would pick her up. You would open the door of the car for her. You would take her to her favorite restaurant. You would bring her a little gift. So you need to get back and do those romantic things again. And that will help your marriage. Just start with practical things and start immediately. I've identified a lot of these important biblical principles about how to have a successful marriage and even how to have a successful single life as you're preparing for marriage. And the title of this new book is, Am I Doing This Right? Subtitled, God's Design for Relationships That Last. 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And as our way of saying thanks, we'll rush you your own copy of this brand new book, Am I Doing This Right? God's Design for Relationships That Last.
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3: 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We have the Baptist Bible Hour coming up in just a little bit. Dr. Ronald Cook will be on Foundations of Faith. He is our speaker from the 2012 EMC Conference. 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

0: Today, we bring you the first portion of a message titled, Much Land to Be Possessed, based on Joshua chapter 13. Though Joshua had reached an advanced age and much had already been accomplished, God declared that there was still much land yet to be possessed. 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
1: Our last message from the book of Joshua was entitled, Resting While You Work. We noted in Joshua 11:23 that it said, and the land rested from war. Much territory had been conquered. Many battles had been fought and won. But now the land rested from war. What a blessing for there to be a time of quietness, the war not to continue. God had given the land to the people as an inheritance, but they had to fight to possess it. And as children of God, our Heavenly Father has given us an inheritance. It's given us by divine grace. But as we live here in this world, there are battles to fight. We must labor to enjoy that inheritance. And so, we are thankful for the rest that we have in Jesus Christ, but understand that we must yet work while we rest. For that previous message, we used Joshua chapter 13, verse 1 as our text, and I want to use that again today. Joshua 13, 1. Now Joshua was old and stricken in years, and the Lord said unto him, Thou art old and well stricken in years, and there remaineth much land to be possessed. Much land to be possessed. First of all, we see here a message to the aged. Concerning Joshua, it says, there is much land that yet remaineth. Although he was not going to be active in the battle any longer, there was still work to be done. And Joshua's job was changing at this point. He was no longer to go into battle. In fact, at this point, he was probably about 100 years old. But he was to supervise dividing the land, giving each tribe that part of the land that was their rightful inheritance. Verse 7 says, Now therefore divide this land for an inheritance unto the nine tribes and the half tribe of Manasseh. He was certainly respected by the people because of his leadership all those years in fighting the battles that they had so successfully fought. So it seems that he was indeed the appropriate man to see to it that the inheritance was divided. We do note that at one point there was some grumbling, complaining on the part of a couple of the tribes that they were not receiving what they thought was their adequate share. But Joshua was a man that knew how to lead and how to resolve such issues, and so God put him in charge. And then, secondly, in thinking about these men who had come to years, we see Caleb. In chapter 14, verse 7, Caleb says, 40 years old was I when Moses, the servant of the Lord, sent me from Kadesh Barnea to espy out the land. And I brought him word again as it was in mine heart. As you will recall, Joshua and Caleb were the only two that came back with a positive report. Certainly they were not unrealistic. They knew that there were many challenges. But they believed that because God had given them the land as an inheritance, that they would be able to successfully possess it. They encouraged the people to move forward. But he says, nevertheless, my brethren that went up with me made the heart of the people to melt. They came back with these stories about the cities walled up to heaven and these giants in the land and caused the heart of the people to melt. You know, if you listen to reports, wherever they may be, whether we're talking about the conditions with which we struggle in our country today, or talk about the spiritual needs of God's people, there can be a negative report, even a distorted report, that causes the heart of the Lord's people to melt, to feel hopeless and discouraged. But Caleb says, I wholly followed the Lord my God, in spite of the negative approach by some, in spite of their declaration that we can't possibly take the land. I followed the Lord my God. And that's something that's said repeatedly about this man. What a testimony. What a testimony. That throughout his life, he followed the Lord his God. But Moses swore on that day, saying, surely the land whereon thy feet have trodden shall be thine inheritance and thy children's forever, because thou hast wholly followed the Lord my God. Verse 10, and now behold, the Lord hath kept me alive, as he said, these 45 years, even since the Lord spake this word to Moses, while the children of Israel wandered in the wilderness. And now, lo, I am this day 85 years old. So here Joshua is about 100, and Caleb is 85. And he says, as yet I'm as strong this day as I was the day that Moses sent me. As my strength was then, even so is my strength now for war, both to go out and to come in. We can't help but wonder if Caleb was a little overzealous when he gives that report and says, I'm just as strong today at 85 as I was at 40. I think most would have to admit that's not the case. His situation may have been unique, and the Lord gave him that kind of strength because of the work that was still before him. But he says, now therefore, give me this mountain, wherefore the Lord spake in that day, for thou heardest in that day how the Anakims were there. These were the ones that were referred to as being giants in the land, and that the cities were great and fenced. If so be the Lord will be with me, then I shall be able to drive them out, as the Lord said. So he's assuming that the giants are still in the land, a formidable enemy, a strong people. But if the Lord is with me, I'll be able to drive them out. So indeed, it is evident that even if he might have exaggerated the situation a little bit about his physical state, his strength in the Lord was indeed as it had always been, his faith and trust in the living God. And so Joshua blessed him and gave unto Caleb, the son of Jephunneh, the Kenizzite, unto this day, because he wholly followed the Lord God of Israel. There it is again, repeated number of times. He wholly followed the Lord God of Israel. So he's given a mountain, and at this advanced age, he's going forward to conquer it. Expressed in another place that he was concerned to see that the mountain was possessed for the benefit of his children. So there are a number of practical lessons to learn here. One is that indeed it is appropriate for the older generation to have thoughts and concern about their children, about the generation that's following, particularly about their spiritual status, that they might be correctly taught and led and an example set for them. So He had been through many a battle. He'd had many experiences with the Lord. There was no doubt in his mind that what God was able to sustain him to conquer this mountain that is his inheritance. He's still ready to go forward and drive them out. So his faith in the Lord is as strong as ever. And this is a lesson for us. Even as you grow older, there is still a work to do. It may not be one as great a task as Caleb was assuming. It may be a shift in what that experience may be, as it was in the case of Joshua. Joshua was going to still be active, but he wasn't going to go out on the battlefield any longer. And so we need to remember that as old age comes on, that it doesn't mean that we fold our hands and quit. We're to serve the Lord all of our days, knowing that he has blessed us in the past, and his promise is he will continue to bless us in the future. There are some things that you may have been active to do when you were younger that you can't do now. But there are plenty of things you can do, even if you suffer from great physical infirmities. Certainly to have time for prayer, what it means to have God's people earnestly pray for the advancement of his kingdom, the blessing of his church, and various ways in which you can reach out to and encourage others. So, having observed this initial message, a message to the aged, let's go on to consider a message to all of us. The phrase, more land to be possessed, is certainly applicable in all of our lives. More land to be possessed when it comes to the knowledge of the truth. We can't ever reach the point to say, well, I've studied the Bible for so many years, I feel like I've got it all together. I once wandered in Arminianism, but now that I've come to believe salvation by grace, I think I've got it all together. Nothing else for me to learn. No, we find repeatedly in Scripture the admonition from the apostles and others for us to continue to grow in grace and in the knowledge of our Lord and Savior Jesus Christ. And we look at Colossians chapter 1, verse 9. Paul says, for this cause we also, since the day we heard it, do not cease to pray for you. What had he heard? He had heard a positive report about this church, about some things that they were doing in God's service and how God was blessing them. So as we heard about it, we continued to pray for you. So he didn't say, well, because this church seems to be doing well, I'll just pray for somebody else. No, I'm going to continue to pray for this church and to desire that ye might be filled with the knowledge of his will in all wisdom and spiritual understanding. My prayer is that you'll be filled with the knowledge of his will, that you'll have spiritual understanding. Well, where are you going to get that? Where are you going to get the knowledge of God's will? It's going to be in God's word. He's not going to just mystically send it down. He's not going to give you a special revelation. He's going to give you the knowledge, the wisdom, the spiritual understanding that you need in his word. So there's much land to be possessed. You say, well, I've been reading the Bible all my life. But surely no one would dare say today, I've gotten it all put together. I understand it all. I'm able to read every verse in the Bible with clear understanding. The more you read it, the more you realize you don't understand. But you see that there is a need to continue pursuing it. In Acts chapter 17, verse 10, we have a good example. And the brethren immediately sent away Paul and Silas by night unto Berea. There was fierce opposition to Paul's preaching. And so the brethren sent him away for his own safety, who coming thither went unto the synagogue of the Jews. These were more noble than those in Thessalonica, in that they received the word with all readiness of mind and searched the scriptures daily whether these things were.

to receive the word, but they searched the scriptures on a daily basis whether these things were so. Reading the scriptures ought to be a daily habit in our lives. God uses his word to guide us, to instruct us, to keep us on the right path, to convict us, to encourage us. We need to be in his word. Much land to be possessed. Oh, when you think about the 66 books of the Bible, and there may be some of them that you have read repeatedly and feel like you have a good working knowledge of them, but no doubt there are books that you haven't spent much time with them. And there are some that are more challenging than others. But all scriptures given us by the inspiration of God is there for a purpose, for a blessing in our lives. So none of us could suggest that we've gained adequate knowledge and that daily reading is no longer necessary. You can go back over the same portions that you've read many times and go over it one more time. The Spirit of God blesses you to see something you didn't see as you read it before. And what a blessing that is. When you're reading and something just jumps off the page at you and say, my, I wonder why I didn't see that before. Now it comes and it's clear and it brings joy to your heart and you give thanks for it. Yes, there's much land to be possessed. And then 1 Thessalonians chapter 3, verse 10. Paul says, night and day, praying exceedingly that we might see your face and might perfect that which is lacking in your faith. So he says to this church, and he says some commendable things about them in the first chapter of this epistle. He rejoiced that they had received the gospel and that they had turned from idols. True repentance is here shown clearly. They turned from idols to serve the true and living God. And from you sounded out the word of the Lord so that your faith is spread abroad. So there were many wonderful things to be said about this church, but they weren't perfect. And it says, my desire is that I may come and perfect that which is lacking in your faith. Much land to be conquered. Much territory that we have not traveled. Much that we need to learn. So much to be learned about God himself. So, well, I know I believe in God. I believe he is the one true and living God. I believe he is the Trinity of God, the Father, the Son, and the Holy Spirit. But oh my, to get into the intricate details of what the scriptures have to say about God, his marvelous works, his ways past understanding, and yet we need to be diligent in reading and learning about our Heavenly Father. The more we see of his greatness and his glory, the more we see of our great need of him, acknowledge our weakness and our unworthiness. To see the holiness of God is a marvelous thing. The truth about man, you know, that God created man, created in his own image, and yet man sinned, rebelled, is in a fallen state. Well, we can concentrate a good bit about man's fallen state. We can talk about his total depravity. And some could carry that to a point that they forget that human beings are created in the image of God. And even if they are not regenerated and children of God, and although they're fallen sinners, there is still a resemblance of that image of God in which they were created. That gives us a different attitude about other human beings. Even people that we disagree with, people that may be on a totally different path, they are human beings created in the image of God and should be treated with respect and kindness. So much to learn in those areas. And so much to learn about the doctrines of God's sovereignty and grace. The doctrine of predestination. The doctrine of calling. Redemption. Justification. Sanctification.

know you're familiar with all of those words, but just think a minute. If somebody asked you, can you define those doctrines? Can you tell me what you believe about them? What do you believe about justification? What do you believe about sanctification? Would you not have to admit that there's much land yet to be possessed? There's much learning that needs to be done. And so we pray that God will bless us to grow in grace and possess our possessions. How much do you even understand about the church? About what it means to be a member of a church? How the church is to function? How it is to operate under the headship of Jesus Christ? And how those that labor in the body are to serve him and minister one to another? What about the doctrine of the second coming? You may say, well, I believe that. I believe Jesus Christ is coming back. But it's a theme that's often repeated throughout the New Testament. And it's not just a doctrine to embrace. Just the fact that you believe in it doesn't mean that there isn't land yet to be explored on this theme. Because John tells us in his first epistle that he that hath this hope in him purifieth himself even as he is pure. If you understand the doctrine of the second coming, you haven't just acknowledged it to be a fact. It has an impact on your life. On a daily basis, being conscious that Jesus Christ is coming back, you are inspired and encouraged to live in a godly way that will bring honor to his name. And so when it comes to the knowledge of the truth, we can't become complacent and say we've got it all together. There's nothing else to learn. We need to be learning and growing all of our life, acknowledging that there's so much out there still to be explored. And then when it comes to our godly walk, Colossians chapter 1, verse 10, Paul says, that ye might walk worthy of the Lord unto all pleasing, being fruitful, being fruitful in every good work. Paul always wanted the best for the churches to whom he wrote, that you might walk worthy of the Lord unto all pleasing. Well, that ought to be an area that we could ever one say, Lord, I know that I'm not pleasing in every detail of my life. I know there's much room for improvement. I know that there are sins that still need to be confronted, that there are places where changes are in order, where my thinking and my attitude and my conduct needs to be different. Walk worthy of the Lord, being fruitful in every good work. Paul never stops down on the low rung of the ladder. He just looks toward the top. I want you to be fruitful in every good work. How would you review the good works in your life today? Is there clear evidence that your life is devoted to Jesus Christ, that you're his servant on a daily basis? It's not just a matter of going to church on Sunday. That indeed is good and sad that so many in our day and time neglect it. But that's part of what's expected in the matter of serving the Lord. What about ministering to others? What about the good works that confirm our justification? As James talks about being justified by our works before men, that how we live, how we conduct ourselves is a confirmation of what we are by grace and where we stand in Christ Jesus. Being fruitful in every good work, increasing in the knowledge of God. So once again, there's an acknowledgement that although this church is to be commended in many ways, they can't say we've got it all together. We've got all the knowledge we need. I want you to be increasing in the knowledge of God, strengthened with all might according to his glorious power, unto all patience and long-suffering with joyfulness, giving thanks unto the Father, which made us meet to be partakers of the inheritance of the saints in light. Well, there's a lot in that. It's
encouraging to know that we don't just gain higher ground by our own effort. He says, I'm praying that you'll be strengthened with all might, that you'll be able to move forward because of the power of the Holy Spirit in you, unto all patience and long-suffering with joyfulness.

In today's message from Lasser Bradley Jr., we've seen that no matter our age or stage in life, there is still work to be done and spiritual ground yet to be gained. Like Joshua and Caleb, we are called to continue trusting the Lord and moving forward in faith. 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

The Baptist Bible Hour has come to you under the direction of Elder Lasair Bradley, Jr. Address all mail to the Baptist Bible Hour, Cincinnati, Ohio, 45217. That's the Baptist Bible Hour, Cincinnati, Ohio, 45217.

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5: You know, I read a sermon by old Ewitt Talmage years and years ago that came to me. Some things happen to come to me, Johnny, every now and again. It came to me the other day. It was called Death at the Banquet. One of his most famous sermons by Ewitt Talmage, who's been dead more than 100 years now. But he preached in the Brooklyn Tabernacle in New York City over 100 years ago in a big Presbyterian church with 5,000 that came to hear him. Death at the Banquet. When I look at these shootings, when I look at things, I see death at the banquet. Because he took as his text Belshazzar having his great feast, and they're all laughing and drinking, he says, and enjoying. But then over against the candlestick upon the plaster of the wall of the king's palace, the fingers, not a hand, now the fingers of a man's hand appeared. And Belshazzar, the scripture says, saw the fingers that wrote. Thou art weighed in the balances and found wanting. Thy kingdom is given to the Medes and the Persians. In that night was Belshazzar, king of the Chaldeans, slain. Talmage says, death at the banquet. And then he went off on that paragraph after paragraph, and I can still see it in my mind's eye because he always has it in italics, death at the banquet. Then he would give an illustration, death at the banquet. Another illustration, death at the banquet. Meaning when life is going great, we just went to a movie in Aurora. What could be more innocent than that? And then we were all shot and killed. Death at the banquet. Because this world is under a curse of death. It is appointed unto man once to die. After that, the judgment knows every one of us is going to die, not just those that are shot. That's what the Bible teaches. Every one of us is going to die. And Jesus took from that. He says, do you think those men at the tower in Siloam fell, killed 18 of them? Do you think they were greater sinners than on the rest of the face of earth? No, I tell you, except you repent, you shall all likewise perish. That's what I am to take from the uncertainty of life. That's what I am to take from death at the banquet. I need to repent and get right with God. I can't go on just while I'm having fun. Life's great. I want to have fun. Doesn't everybody have fun today? That's all you hear. Let's have fun. No, because in the midst of fun, death breaks in. Because we're under the curse. This whole creation, the Bible says, groans and travails together until now. And it's going to be that way until Jesus comes. They shall say peace and safety, and sudden destruction shall come upon them. We have no guarantees in this life, my friend. And we have to see that the creation that God made was ravaged and then cursed by sin. I have to understand that if I'm going to understand the wisdom of God, because then the wisdom of the cross comes in. Because God uses the cross to deal with the problem of sin. The cross does three things quickly. I'm trying to move quickly. It saves, it sanctifies, it separates. Got all my S's. It saves. The church, my friend, isn't a collection of well-meaning people, nice people who bring their suppers and pancakes and everything together. The church primarily is a blood-washed group. How often do you hear that statement? I never hear it. It's a blood-washed group because he purchased them with his own blood. And we're not redeemed with corruptible things such as silver and gold, but by the precious blood of Christ. So I'm saved by the sacrifice of Christ, which included the shedding of his precious blood on Calvary's cross. And that's why the Apostle Paul said, I'm determined to know nothing among you save Christ and him crucified. I would to God that people could preach Christ and him crucified, because that's God's answer to all the problems of this age. The answer, that's the wisdom of God. For after that, in the wisdom of God, the world by wisdom knew not God. It pleased God by the foolishness of preaching to save them that believe. For the Jews require a sign, and the Greeks seek afterwards. But we preach Christ crucified, unto the Jews a death trap, unto the Greeks foolishness, but unto those who are saved, both Jews and Gentiles, Greeks, Christ the power of God and the wisdom of God. There's the wisdom of God. Christ crucified. That's the only answer to man's deep and abiding needs. They're not found in movie houses. The answers are not found in sick temples. They're not found anywhere apart from the preaching of the cross. And that's what people know. They say, I know that. Hallelujah. Well, but the cross sanctifies. Uh-oh. What does that mean? Well, the Bible says, I am crucified with Christ. Oh, I thought it was Christ that was crucified. No, I'm crucified with Christ. I heard a man preaching that a lot long ago, and he preached a pretty good message on that text there from Galatians 2:20, but he missed, or at least he didn't say anything about the first phrase. I am crucified with Christ. That's the wisdom of God. Not just Christ crucified, but in my sanctification, if I am ever to go on anywhere in my Christian experience, then I have to recognize that I am crucified with Christ. And the Apostle Paul says, God forbid that I should boast save in the cross of Christ, by which I am crucified unto the world. I'm crucified unto the wisdom of this world. Crucified to it. And the wisdom of this world is crucified to me. Well, I have to admit, I know very little about that. What does that mean? What does that mean? God forbid is meganoito. There's no God, no word God in it. It is basically perish the thought. Literally, let it not become. Let it not become a reality that I should boast in anything save, except in the cross of Christ by which I am crucified to this world and this world to me. Now, most Christians, sad to say, myself included, we're all wrapped up in the world. Crucified to the world? What does that mean? That's why I quoted that in my prayer. There, I took that as my life verse, Philippians 3:10, that I might know him in the power of his resurrection and the fellowship of his sufferings, being made conformable unto his death. I wrote that in my the yearbook there at Trinity in 1953 or whatever the year that was. But I have to confess, I still don't know much about the meaning, what that means, 60 years later. The fellowship of his sufferings, what is that? Then being made conformable to his death, that is death by crucifixion, what is that? That was Paul's aspiration. That's what he desired. How many Christians desire that today? Well, I don't know. And then the cross separates. And sanctification is separation. But separation, the scripture says there that Jesus suffered outside the gate. That is, he went to the cross outside the gate. Let us therefore go unto him outside the gate, bearing his reproach. Oh! I don't want that. I don't want any reproach. Because the wisdom of this world says, I want to be accepted. I want to be approved. I want to be appreciated. I want to be accredited by the world. But the Bible says, I am to go outside the gate with Jesus, out to his cross, bearing not his acceptance, not his appreciation, not his approval, not his accreditation, but bearing his reproach, bearing his shame. That's what the cross does. That's what the preaching of the cross does. You know, when I look at what is preached today, now you'll remember this one, because it's par for the course. P-A-R. Now, most people, the wisdom of this world preaches a message of P, you know, performance, A, accomplishment, R, reward. So if I can just perform well, if I can accomplish, if I can earn my reward, I'll be saved. If I can just par the course, I'll make it. That's the preaching of the wisdom of this age. You know, old Martin Luther, when he got a hold of justification by faith alone and salvation by grace alone, he said, the world's going to jump at this. After all the ages of works, religion, monasticism, when they see this truth, he said, they're going to jump at it. The priests, the monks, the Pope, the universities, they'll all welcome it. But they didn't. They persecuted those who preached it. And Luther was severely and profoundly disappointed. He said, I thought when I got this great insight from Scripture concerning salvation by grace through faith, that people would just, this is great, this is what I need, this is what I want. No. I want to perform. I want to accomplish. I want reward. As old George Bernard Shaw said, forgiveness is for beggars. I don't want to be a beggar. So you see, we have this all American, well, it's all Western religion, that if I can just perform, if I can accomplish, then I'll get me rewarded. And you can carry that par over too into sanctification, where I can aspire, you know, and then I will be acclaimed and I can revel in my holiness, because look what I've done to become holy. All the things that I've done, surely God must be impressed. No, justification is by grace, sanctification is by grace, separation is by grace, salvation is by grace. That's the wisdom of God speaking. It's not my efforts that's going to do it. And if you carry it over, carry par over again into the reproach. What is the reproach power? Well, that's polemics. That's antagonisms. That's reproach. So in my pursuit of God, as Tozer would put it, I run into polemics. I run into a hate-filled world, and in many times, a hate-filled church. I run into various spiritual antagonisms. I run into reproach. And most people don't want that. They want to be accepted. You know, Hengstenberg, when he was proving the late date for the book of Revelation, he took the Laodicean church. He says, it takes a church three generations to go down. Because the people that built the separated church, I can think of Ireland, where they spit upon us. In other words, where you were under utter reproach, you couldn't buy any land through a second person, you had to go through a third or fourth, because they figured out who was in contact with you, they wouldn't sell you the land to build a church. So the reproach was great. The second generation say, I don't know about this reproach, you know, I don't like it. I think we need to be more accepted in the community. And in the third generation, they just want the approval of this, of the wisdom of this age. So in conclusion, I knew you were waiting, but you're looking at me like that, so I knew you were waiting for that famous word, conclusion. How do we make inroads into the wisdom of this age? Well, first of all, we have to teach the wisdom of God. See, and Gordon Clark wrote, I think about 50 years ago, that theology, which used to be the queen of the sciences, theology had become the scullery maid. Well, if you take the palace, the queen, you know, below her in the hierarchy of the service, the butler, and then the maids, the maid servants, the parlor maids, you know, you come on down, the cook, you come on down, and the bottom one is the scullery maid. We had a scullery in our house in Ireland. It's a little room off the kitchen where all the dirty pots and pans were scrubbed and washed. So if you were a scullery maid, you were the lowest on the totem pole. He said, theology used to be the queen of the sciences. Now it's become a scullery maid. He wrote that about 40 to 50 years ago, a generation ago. And I have to disagree with him. Because theology today is no longer a scullery-made theology. Has been dismissed from the service. I look through the curriculum of Christian colleges. What do I find there? Psychology, sociology, science, math, history, economics, Greek. Where's theology? Not there. The study of the wisdom of God is not existent. I think science is more important. Economics. We're in the cultural struggle. We need psychology. We need sociology. We need all those things. But theology, we don't need that at all. We have no time or place on our curriculum in Christian education today. We have no place for the study of the wisdom of God. That's what I mean by the wisdom of this world taking over. Because we're educated in everything else, you know, and I always think, you know, when I came to America, now, next year, 60 years ago, I went to Trinity Bible College. Dr. Bragg taught theology. And he taught it in a four-year cycle. So if you went there 4 years, you got the whole gamut of systematic theology. And he was a fairly good teacher, Dr. Bragg. Self-educated for the most part. So, when I wrote into America to get out of Canada into America, I wrote to about 30 different Bible colleges. Hardly one of them remained. Because we've all gone liberal arts. What do we say? Bible colleges, on them. Liberal arts colleges, that's what we need. Science, astrophysics, math, economics, literature, language, everything that the human mind can dredge up. Everything but the wisdom of God. Then we wonder what's wrong with the nation. You know, I get the glossy magazine from Asbury University is now. I get the glossy magazine from Biola University because I went to Talbot Seminary there. I get the glossy magazine from Asbury Seminary because I went there. I get a glossy magazine from Trinity College. All lovely glossy magazines. Filled with the wisdom of this age. Only Asbury Seminary, of all the magazines that come, will at least sometimes mention something about theology. You know, Biola, the last magazine, where the headline, the big magazine on the front was The Foodies, Foodies. Then you opened the page inside, it filled a whole page, just the words written up on an angle, The Foodies. It was all about different recipes. And I'm not kidding. It was all about these graduates of Biola who had gone out into restaurants around the world, around the nation, and then sending back the recipes. I didn't see one word about theology. And you get those magazines, you know, I read them, I look through them, because I want to make sure I'm reading right. The one guy from Biola, he was a speaker in chapel, they said, and he talked about Michelangelo, talked about the great artists, and he said, you know, these great artists have done more for Christianity than all the preachers of the word. I was one of the speakers in chapel that were giving his message in Biola. Biola, when I went to Talbot, they wouldn't support Billy Graham. Billy Graham came there in 1956 and Biola wouldn't support him. That's how separated once was. But in 50 years, the wisdom of this age, because they sought accreditation, down they went. I have to be willing, not only willing, but I am exhorted by the wisdom of God
6: to go outside the gate bearing the reproach of Christ. And if I'm going to be able to do that, I have to study the wisdom of God. If I study the wisdom of this age, I will never in a million years. So, I'm all through. Have I arrived? No! I certainly haven't. God help me. But I have come to see and believe that I am to think nothing above that which is written. I've come to see and believe that the creation was marred by the fall of man and brought many other evils into this age. And I've come to see that the cross saves, sanctifies, and separates. And I've come to see that to come to a better understanding of these things, I must, by the grace of God, study more the wisdom of God rather than the wisdom of this age.
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7: 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I'm Greg Patton in the New America. 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I'm Greg Patton. 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

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And thank you for praying for me. My name's Kenneth Hill, and I'm the general manager here at WHCB and your host for the Bible class every Monday through Friday morning at 4 a.m. and 9 a.m. here on WHCB. 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Oh.

0: Some of the most important moments in life really begin pretty quietly with a decision, a prayer, or a step taken in faith. Welcome to the Sunday Sermon on Through the Bible. In his message, The Camels Are Coming, Dr. McGee takes us to Genesis 24, where God's guidance unfolds through ordinary obedience and remarkable trust. It's a great sermon, so let's pray and get started. Father, as we come to your word, steady our hearts and draw our attention to what you want us to see. Teach us to trust your leading and then to respond with willing hearts. In Jesus' name, amen. Here's a Sunday sermon on Through the Bible with Dr. J. Vernon McGee.
1: Our subject of the morning is The Camels Are Coming. And as you can well understand, our subject today is not original, but it was taken from the 63rd verse of this 24th chapter of Genesis. And Isaac went out to meditate in the field at the eventide, and he lifted up his eyes and saw, and behold, the camels were coming. The story of the choosing of a bride for Isaac, I believe, is one of the loveliest love stories that has ever been recorded, either in the scripture or out of the scripture. It has a bewitching charm. It has a sweet pathos and a strange fascination as we read it again and again. We have seen in this series on Genesis that Isaac is a type of the Lord Jesus Christ in his birth, a miraculous birth. We saw also that he is a type of the Lord Jesus Christ in his being offered by the Father upon Mount Moriah. And now in the choosing of a bride, the picture continues and is finalized here. In fact, this is the grand finale that we have in this section. But at the very beginning, may I say this, we need to distinguish very carefully between that which is a historical event and that which is spiritual truth. And we want to be very careful this morning. There is the narrative, and then there is the application of it. Then we have the interpretation, and then the illustration. And we'd like to separate them and certainly distinguish between these two. Now, first of all, let's look at the narrative. It's simply stated, it is this: Abraham sent his servant back to the old hometown, if you please, back to Mesopotamia, to choose a bride for his son Isaac. Candidly, he did not want Isaac to marry one of the daughters of the Canaanites. He did not want his son to marry one of them, but one from back where he came from. And he sent his servant on the mission. He did not send Isaac. And this was according to the custom of the day. Actually, there's nothing strange about it because parents made the choice in that day. And so we are going to see that this choice that was made is actually a marvelous, wonderful picture of the Lord Jesus Christ in choosing the church. And that is something that follows in the Word of God. When you come to the final story concerning Christ and the church, the picture is the bridegroom and the bride. And in Revelation 19:7, we read, "Let us be glad and rejoice and give honor to him, for the marriage of the Lamb is come, and his wife hath made herself ready." And then again in the 21st chapter, verse 2, "And I, John, saw the holy city, New Jerusalem, coming down from God out of heaven, prepared as a bride adorned for her husband." So that we have this picture that runs through, and it is true. But returning now to the narrative, we find that when we come to this story here, the emphasis shifts definitely from Abraham to Isaac. No longer is Abraham important as far as the story is concerned, but Isaac becomes all important. And the servant was instructed to go back to Abraham's country and to choose a bride. And of course, his first objection was this: perhaps the girl wouldn't want to follow me back here. And Abraham said to him, if she refuses to follow you, then you're discharged from your duty. But your duty is to go back and to see if there is not one that God has chosen to be the wife of my son. And so the servant goes, and you can imagine with what reluctance that he went along. He did not know what he would encounter. And finally, he arrives back in that land, and he comes to the well at eventime, and it was the time that the women came out to get the water because they are the ones that carried it in that day. And I noticed that the well, even around Samaria, that even today the women are still the ones that carry the water. They do a great deal of the work. And then this servant, he does something that is quite remarkable. As you notice, he asks God for leading. He did not know how he would be led, and he stops and has prayer. He wondered just what to do next, and he asks that God would send out the girl that would be the one. And Rebecca came out. And a wonderful thing is said concerning her here. The damsel was very fair to look upon, a virgin, neither had any man known her. And she went down to the well and filled her pitcher and came up. She's beautiful. And today we still have the leftover. I wish we had more leftover of the Puritan, but this is a carryover today that somehow or another God can't use beauty. Well, you go through the Word of God and see whether he did or not. And this girl here, that is to figure so largely in the story of Scripture, was beautiful, and the Spirit of God records it very definitely. But not only was she beautiful, she is not dumb. In fact, she's quite a lovely person. And we read, and the servant ran to meet her and said, let me, I pray thee, drink a little water of thy pitcher. She said, drink, my lord. And she hasted, let down her pitcher upon her hand and gave him drink. Notice how courteous she was. And that was a custom of that day. And not only courteous, but when she had done giving him drink, she said, I'll draw water for thy camels also until they have done drinking. And a camel does quite a bit of drinking, by the way. And that was quite a chore for her. But notice how considerate she was. She's quite a very interesting person here. Now the servant stands there. She's drawing the water for the camels. He's wondering. The man wondering at her held his peace, to wit whether the Lord had made his journey prosperous or not. And he's waiting there upon God. You see the wisdom and the patience of this man. He doesn't move hurriedly at this juncture at all. He's waiting to see the hand of God in this. And then he brought forth gifts for her. We are told here that he gave her earrings and he gave her bracelets. Now, to us today, that may sound meaningless in many ways, but actually, they were bridal gifts. He's making it very clear to her his mission, that he's come on behalf of another and that he's looking for a bride, and he offers her these gifts. And then he asks for and he receives the hospitality of the home of Bethuel. And she again says, why, there is an abundance of room in my father's house for you, and there's an abundance of food to feed not only you, but your camels, and I want you to know that you're welcome. And so we read, and the man bowed down his head and worshiped the Lord. He knew now that he was in the will of God. He knew now that he was having the clear leading of God in his life. That was clear. And may I say to you, friend, this morning, if you're a Christian today and you do not know what it is, in especially in certain circumstances, to have the clear leading of God, you've missed the greatest thrill of your life. I feel sorry for these Christians who are always talking about, how can I find out God's will for my life? My friend, haven't you yet got into a position where you have had the clear leading of God? Why, there's nothing as thrilling as that. And this servant here now, uncertain at first, moving carefully, rather gingerly, even wondering. Now he's sure. Listen to him. He said, blessed be the Lord God of my master Abraham, who hath not left destitute my master of his mercy and his truth. Now here is the secret. I, being in the way, the Lord led me to the house of my master's brethren. Now if you wait till you get into trouble, we find this today. I counseled with a young married woman the other day, and she says, and I'm seeking the Lord's will. I says, did you seek it when you got married? And she said, no. Well, you have to be in the way for the Lord to lead you. I do not think that you can expect it to be ipso facto, hocus pocus, to straighten out in 15-minute conference a mistake that you've been spending all your life making. May I say, friend, this morning to you, that it's when you and I in the way the Lord leads. It's not when you're way out on the periphery of life and far from God that you can expect him to come in all of a sudden and shine light upon your pathway. I, being in the way, the Lord led me. What a thrilling experience this was for this servant now, as he's just following through in all of this. He does not know yet what the outcome will be, but obviously why the outcome is going to be good, because he now has the leading of the Lord. He goes into the home of Bethuel, and he states his mission, if you please. I want you to notice here this man's urgency now, as he has God's mind in the matter. There was set meat before him to eat. After he got in, they wanted to entertain him. They prepared a meal for him and asked him to eat. Listen to him. There was set meat before him to eat, but he said, I'll not eat until I've told mine errand. And he said, speak on. Bethuel said, go ahead. If it's that urgent that you're putting it before eating your meal, then let's hear it. It must be important. And then the servant told his story. And it was a thrilling story, by the way. It was a story of how God had led him. He begins like this, and he said, I am Abraham's servant. That's where he begins. I'm Abraham's servant. He doesn't even give his own name. We'll see why in a few moments. He tells about his master, Abraham. He, after all, was related to Bethuel. And he tells about how, after he had left that land and gone into Canaan, how God had blessed him, how he'd become a great man, a wealthy man in that area, how in his old age God gave him a son by miracle. And believe me, he makes that very clear. And Sarah, my master's wife, bare a son to my master when she was old, and unto him hath he given all that he hath. The son was to inherit everything. Now he says, one day God asked him to offer him yonder upon Mount Moriah, and he went up there. And in a most miraculous fashion, he was given back to him, like receiving him from the dead, which he did in a figure. Then he says, now my master wants to get a bride for his son, and he sent me back here on this mission. And when I arrived here, I stopped at the well, and I prayed, and Rebecca came out, and I asked God to lead me, and I saw who she was, and I found out what a fine person she was, and I believe that she's the one that God has chosen to be my master's son's bride. And I'd like to know if you would concur in me taking her back. And he tells the story. He tells about those providential dealings that brought him up to that moment. And I want to tell you, as these men listened to the story here, they wondered. And here is their reaction in verse 50. Then Laban and Bethuel answered and said, "The thing proceedeth from the Lord. We cannot speak unto thee bad or good." I think that when this servant got through with his story, that Laban and Bethuel, the brother and the father, looked one at another, puzzled. They said, "My, we never heard anything like this before, and we never thought it would work out like this. We don't know what to say to you. We can't even say good or bad. We don't know what to say. Behold, Rebekah is before thee. Take her and go, and let her be thy master's son's wife, as the Lord hath spoken." We see the hand of God in all of this. And so the servant immediately, they did eat and drink, he and the men that were with him, and they tarried all night. They rose up in the morning, and he said, "Send me away unto my master." He said, "I'm in a hurry. Now, I want to get back. I want to take Rebekah back with me." And then they said to him, "Well, wait just a minute. This thing has happened so suddenly. Let her stay 10 days. Let's have a celebration. Let's have a farewell party. Let's have time." This man said, "No, I'm in a hurry. I must get back." And then they called Rebekah and said unto her, "Wilt thou go with this man?" And she said, "I will go." I like that girl. I want to tell you, she gave a forthright decision. There's no beating around the bush here. There's no trying to carry water on both shoulders now. She carried it on her head anyway. This girl has made a decision. Now they begin the journey back to the home of Isaac. And they began this journey, and Rebekah arose and her damsels, and they rode upon the camels and followed the man, and the servant took Rebekah and went his way. It was a long, arduous journey across that desert. There were dangers on every hand. It was a trip that was filled with hardships. And friends, riding a camel is not easy. And so this girl, she made this trip. It wasn't an easy trip to make at all, but she made it. My, what a decision that she had made. And she comes back now. And when they arrive, they find that Isaac has been preparing a place for his bride. He's been thinking about her, because we read here, Isaac came from the way of the well, Laharoi, for he dwelt in the south country. And Isaac went out to meditate in the field at the eventide. He lifted up his eyes and saw, and behold, the camels were coming. He was looking for her, and finally, this long, wearisome journey has come now to an end. And Rebekah lifted up her eyes, and when she saw Isaac, she lighted off the camel. Today she would have lighted a camel, but then she lighted off of one. For she had said unto the servant, "What man is this that walketh in the field to meet us?" And the servant had said, "It's my master." Therefore she took a veil and covered herself. The journey's over now. The man that she sees is her lover, her husband, and her Lord. And we read, and Isaac brought her into his mother's tent, his mother Sarah's tent, took Rebekah. She became his wife. He loved her, and Isaac was comforted after his mother's death. And you're almost prone at this time to say, they lived happily ever after. But we'll find out they didn't. Didn't work out quite that way. But my friend, the real picture that is here of the other bridegroom and the bride did work out. And they will live happily ever after. And so I'd like for you to consider with us now the illustration and the application of this wonderful story. For it's a picture of Christ and the church. Now, there are many facets that are here, and This is such a thrilling story that there's a real danger of us wanting to read in more than's here, and many have done it in the past. And I'll attempt to restrain myself this morning, but there's certain things that are quite obvious here. First of all, let me say that the Father has a single purpose in this story here. Abraham wanted to get a bride for his son. And may I say to you that that is the purpose of God the Father, his supreme purpose. The Lord Jesus, when he was here, gave a parable at the end of his ministry. In the 22nd of Matthew, verse 2, the kingdom of heaven is like unto a certain king which made a marriage for his son. And the king is God the Father, and the son is God the Son, the Lord Jesus Christ. That's the purpose of God, is to get a bride for his son. And then all the purposes of the Father are fulfilled in the Son. I wonder today, as we look at the world, we sometimes think that certain areas of the world and certain countries today, and as important as it is for Israel to get back in the land, and that's important, right now the big business of God the Father is getting a bride for his son. That's his purpose in the world today. And all the purposes of the Father are to be fulfilled in the Son. Listen to him. When Paul prayed in Ephesians 1, let me plunge in at verse 20, which he wrought in Christ when he raised him from the dead and set him at his own right hand in the heavenly places, far above all principality and power and might and dominion, in every name that's named, not only in this world, but also in that which is to come, and hath put all things under his feet, gave him to be head over all things to the church, which is his body, the fullness of him that filleth all in all. God's purposes are in the Son, just as Abraham's were in Isaac. He wanted a bride for Isaac. Now, the bride was chosen, actually, before she knew it. Way back yonder in the land of Canaan, long before the servant went to Mesopotamia, we are told, but thou shalt go unto my country, to my kindred, and make a wife, and take a wife unto my son Isaac. And today, we are told, according as he hath chosen us in him before the foundation of the world. And I'm not going to make anything of that this morning other than to say the bride was chosen before she knew it. Then the fourth thing, the servant. Here is a picture of the Holy Spirit who's in the world today. He came into the world to call out a bride for Christ. That's his purpose. He's in the world today on one mission, and that is to call out the church. And all conversions today are the work of the Holy Spirit, never the work of a man. It's his strategy today that we need to follow, not ask him to follow ours. He does use a human instrument, but in the final analysis, any conversion is the work of the Holy Spirit. It's the Holy Spirit who's in the world to call out a bride today for the Son. Now, here is something else. Here we see the church from Christ's viewpoint, and that's quite wonderful, by the way. We see the church here from his viewpoint, and I'm glad to have his viewpoint. Listen to this. The damsel was very fair to look upon, a virgin. Neither had any man known her. She went down to the well, filled a pitcher, and came up. Frankly, it's not my viewpoint of the church at all. I have an altogether different viewpoint. I have a friend. He was formerly an assistant of mine, and he has come up with this. And it's my picture, too, by the way. Like a mighty turtle moves the church of God. Brothers, we are treading where we've always trod. We are much divided, many bodies we, strong in faith and doctrine, weak in charity. That's the picture of the church today, from my viewpoint. But do you know what he sees when he looks at the church today? He sees something altogether different than that. He sees one that, let me turn here to the fifth chapter of Ephesians. This is the picture of the church as he is going to present her someday to himself. Husbands, love your wives, even as Christ also loved the church, gave himself for it, that he might sanctify and cleanse it with the washing of water by the word, that he might present it to himself a glorious church, not having spot or wrinkle or any such thing, but that it should be holy and without blemish. That's his picture of the church as he's going to present it to himself someday. And Paul, writing to the Corinthians, says, "For I'm jealous over you with godly jealousy, for I've espoused you to one husband that I may present you as a chaste virgin to Christ." What a picture of the church. And the picture is this: "And to her was granted that she should be arrayed in fine linen, clean and white, for the fine linen is the righteousnesses of the saints." What a picture. And here you have the picture as the Lord Jesus Christ sees the church. Then you will notice the urgency here of the servant. We noted that in the narrative that he said, I must state my business. I'm in a hurry. And then there is the enthusiasm of this girl, Rebecca. The damsel ran and told them of her mother's house these things. She says, this man has come. He is a servant of a great man from the land of Canaan. He's looking for a bride for the son, and he's told me about him. And they said, we're interested also. The primary business today of the church is to present him to this world. That's our business. I'm afraid today that the church is engaged in marching, and the church today is engaged in improving this world. And you can be sure of one thing. When Rebecca went through that desert, she didn't stop to set out flowers. She says, I'm on the way to meet the most wonderful person there is. My friend, this morning, the church has more or less lost its way. We need to recognize today that the supreme goal of the church is to present him today. And that today he's calling out one that he himself alone can present faultless. And today we're told that we're pilgrims and strangers in this earth. By the way, let me ask this very personal question this morning. What is your big business? What is the goal of your life? What is the supreme ambition of your life today? What is it? May I say to you, the business of Rebecca was to go and meet the bridegroom. There is a song that we used to sing. If I could have, I would have sung it for you this morning. But the song is this: I'm a stranger here within a foreign land. My home is far away upon a golden strand. Ambassador to be of realms beyond the sea. I'm here on business for my king. This is the message that I bring, a message angels fain would sing. Oh, be ye reconciled to God. What a message today. And yet the church is engaged in subsidiary and secondary business today. And many believers today have become so entangled with the things of this world, they've forgotten that our business is to tell man about a Savior who died for them on the cross. Now, will you notice something else here that I believe is quite wonderful here? This servant did not speak of himself. Have you ever noticed that the Spirit of God never speaks of himself. You find that he always speaks of the Son, and every ministry of his is in connection with the Son. Our Lord himself said that. We saw it in the upper room discourse. John 16:13, howbeit when he, the Spirit of truth, is come, he'll guide you into all truth. He'll not speak of himself, for whatsoever he shall hear, that shall he speak, and he'll show you things to come. He shall glorify me, for he shall receive of mine and shall show it unto you. All things that the Father hath are mine, therefore said I that he shall take of mine and shall show it unto you. The Spirit of God is in the world on the business of taking the things of Christ and showing them unto us. He doesn't speak of himself. This servant, when he came in before that family, he didn't say, now look, I want to tell you what a hard job I have back yonder with Abraham, and how important I am to him, and that I happen to be the one that has control of all of his goods. For he did have. He didn't even tell his name. He didn't speak of himself. He says, I have a master, and he's a great man. He has much goods, one of the richest men of the East. And he has a son, and that son's a wonderful son. And I'm looking for a bride for him. And then he told about how that boy was born. He told about how he grew up. He told about how he was offered upon the altar. And as the servant is telling that in that home, I can see them sitting around the fire. And yonder, out at the edge, there sits a beautiful olive complexion girl. She was a Syrian. Dark, long tresses and her brown eyes flashing in that firelight, and she's listening. She hears that story about him. And then the father and the brother said, Ma, this is beyond us. Evidently, God is in this. We'll call the girl. And they say to her, you've heard the story, will you go? And she says, I will go. The Holy Spirit is in the world to woo a bride for Christ. He's speaking to the hearts of sinners about Christ. And my friend today here and listening in, you'll have to make the decision. You're going to be the one that'll say, I will go or I will not go. It's up to you. And you can argue election all you want to. For the invitation is, whosoever will may come. Now they started out on that desert. Long, hot trek across the sands of the burning desert on camel. After a long, hot day's journey, they came to an oasis in the evening. And a fire was built because on the desert it gets cold in the evening. And they sit around the fire. And Rebecca's weary. She's tired. And perhaps she's homesick. And I think maybe a little discouraged. And then she says to the servant, tell me again about Isaac. What was it you said about his birth? Tell me about the time that the father took him yonder, top of the mountain, to offer him as a sacrifice. Tell me that story again. Tell me about how wonderful he is. And the servant told it again. Tell me the old, old story of Jesus and his love. You're getting tired of hearing it, friends? May I say, as she listened, she longed to come to the end of the journey. I think the next morning she's up bright and early. She says, let's be on our way. The citizens of the desert, as she went through, they were impressed. They said, say, this girl means business. It must be a wonderful man. She's going to meet. I'm not sure but what some of them would like to have gone along. One of the reasons today, friends, one of the reasons today that the world outside is not impressed is because we are not impressed. We're not on the way to meet a heavenly bridegroom. We're planting flowers in this world. And as Dr. George Gill, in his very courteous, lovely manner, used to say, and it was so startling coming from him, he says, the church is making the world a better place for men to go to hell in. And that's what they're doing. She hadn't seen him, but she loved him already. Peter says to you and me, whom having not seen ye love. And Peter didn't say, since he had seen him, that it would be wrong. He said, that's wonderful. Then finally, the day arrived, was the end of the journey. And do you notice what the record says? She saw him first. She says, what man is this? Looking for him. And then we read, and she had said unto the servant, what man is this that walketh in the field to meet us? And the servant had said, it's my master. Therefore, she took a veil and covered herself. The bride has made herself ready. Isaiah said, he hath clothed me with garments of salvation. He hath covered me with the robe of righteousness, as a bride adorneth herself with her jewels. And that was what this girl did. You and I today are to make ourselves ready, clothed in his righteousness when we trust him. And then will you notice, and Isaac brought her into his mother Sarah's tent, took Rebekah, and she became his wife. He loved her, and Isaac was comforted after his mother's death, looking for that blessed hope and the glorious appearing of our great God and Savior, Jesus Christ. And you notice how the record tells us here, Isaac went out to meet her. May I say that the scripture makes it very clear that his coming to the earth and his coming for his church are two entirely different matters. We like to speak of it, he comes for the church. I'd like to turn it around, as this record has it. We are going to meet him, my beloved. When you speak of his coming for the church, we are going to meet him. Remember, Paul put it like this. He said, the dead in Christ, they'll be raised first. We that are alive, we'll be caught up together to do what? Meet the Lord in the air. He's not coming to the earth at that time. We meet the Lord in the air. Isaac went out to meet his bride, if you please. My beloved, that's the thing that's immediately ahead of us. And when we get there, the journey down here that seems so long will be over. The burden today that's so heavy, the sorrow today that's so deep, and the hearts today that are so broken, it'll all be over. And the moment has come when we'll look back, and this life will seem but just a moment. Again, may I refer to the upper room discourse. Seven times in the 16th chapter, the Lord Jesus said, a little while. In five verses there, he kept saying, a little while and ye shall not see me. And again, a little while and ye shall see me. My friend, this life is just a little while. Doesn't last long. And it won't be long till he'll be here. Oh, I'm no fanatic saying that today, and I'm not saying he's coming today or tomorrow or next year. But the scripture says, the revelation of Jesus Christ to make known events which must shortly come to pass. And again, Job said, the triumph of the wicked is short. And Paul to the Corinthians in 3:13 says, the day of Christ will disclose it because that day's soon. And in 1 Corinthians 7:29, brethren, the time is short. Word of God says this little life is very brief. And it won't be long until he comes. And by the way, the Holy Spirit is weary, and I do not mean to be irreverent. The last invitation of the Bible in Revelation is the Spirit and the Bride are looking up saying, come. The Holy Spirit is tired of the journey also. And I do not know about you this morning, but I'm ready to get off of this camel whirl that I've been riding on. It's been a rough ride. I'm of the opinion that I do not even want to ride a mile. Listen to Isaac. Isaac came from the way of the well, Laharoi, for he dwelt in the south country. And Isaac went out to meditate in the field at the eventide. He lifted up his eyes and saw, and behold, the camels were coming. Isaac went out to the well, Laharoi. He is the water of life. And the last invitation to the sinner today is, whosoever will, let him take the water of life freely. And until he comes, he's at the well. He's dispensing the water of life, and he'll give it to any that will come. Fact of the matter is, I say it reverently, he's peddling water. He's knocking at your door. Behold, I stand at the door and knock. If any man will open, I'll come unto him, sup with him, he with me. Think you death will stand a knocking where the door is shut? Jesus waiteth, waiteth, waiteth, but thy door is fast. Grieved, away thy Savior goeth. Death breaks through at last. At the door where he's been knocking, and he won't force his way in. You'll have to let him in. But that very door that you shut against him, one day death will come and he won't even knock. He breaks in and he'll take you. But the Savior is at the door with the water of life. Isaac is waiting at the well, Laharoi. If any man thirsts, any man, let him come unto me and drink. I'm sure that out yonder listening in today, there are many of you that have shut the door, and he won't rush it. He won't force an entrance, but he'll knock. And he's knocking this morning. I'm not trying to frighten anyone. He may knock again tomorrow. I'm sure he will. But one day death will break that door down. He's coming in. And God is patient. And he knocks. And the Savior today stands at that well with the water. If any man thirsts, he can come and drink.
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Securely resting in the hollow of God's hand, there stands a university of dedicated Christian young people, preparing for their future work and service for Christ their Lord. Bob Jones University, a fortress of faith.

0: A young man named Barney stumbles down a lonely side street. He hangs his head as he walks along. For him, life no longer has meaning, and all the world seemingly is against him. Without even looking up, he steps from the curb.
1: Watch out!
2: You had a close call there, young fella. You should always look before crossing the street. One more second, and I'm afraid you wouldn't be here to enjoy this nice day.
1: What's nice about today, or any other day? If you had no friends, no family, no job, would you think it was such a nice day?
2: No one can bear his sins alone. We must all ask God to forgive us of all our sins.
1: Sins? No one could forgive me. My sins are too great. I'll just have to suffer and pay for what I've done myself.
2: Men down through the ages have committed the same sins as you, and they've been forgiven. Our forgiveness is not based on what we have done, but on what Jesus Christ, the Son of God, has done for us. He loved us so much that he gave his very life for us.
1: No one could love me. Not anymore.
2: Oh, let me tell you the story of a young man named Barabbas. Christ took his place on the cross, and in doing so, took the place of all men. But we must accept a substitute and take him as our savior. Barabbas was a revolutionary in his own day.
0: The old man tells Barney the story of Barabbas, and half believing,

0: Shouting, Barney stumbles on down the street and out of sight. But still ringing in his ears are the words of the old man.
1: You must accept a substitute. You must accept a substitute.
0: He comes to the old rooming house where he is staying, and as he climbs into a rickety bed...
2: If it could only be true. But how could it?
0: Barney's eyes close in restless sleep, and suddenly he finds himself in a strange land with strange people. Strangest of all is how Barney himself feels. He is no longer the little defeated Barney, but now he is giving all the orders. As the men run about following his every command, they call him Barabbas.
3: Didymus, go fetch Simeon, and the three of us will go ahead and look for a new camping site.
4: Yes, Barabbas, I go immediately.
0: Barabbas and his two closest friends, Didymus and Simeon, ride off in search of a new camping ground. After they are many miles away from the protection of their own men, a large band of Roman soldiers come charging down upon them. It is not long before the battle is over. Barabbas and his friends are taken back to Jerusalem and thrown in a filthy little prison. It has only one window just level with the street above.
4: What do you suppose they'll do with us?
5: They'll hang us all if they can. I wish I could get my hands on some of those dirty Roman dogs. I'd kill them all.
4: You talk big now. You didn't seem to do much about it when we were in battle with them.
3: Stop fighting among yourselves and come over here to the window. You see what I see?
4: Crosses. Someone's going to be executed.
5: They wouldn't crucify us, would they, Barabbas?
3: That's sure what they've got on their minds. Look at them. See the center one? That one's for me. That's the biggest cross I've ever seen. Even in death, they must give the biggest and strongest to
5: me. They can't crucify me. I don't deserve a cross.
3: Hold your tongue, Simeon. You and I have done enough to deserve two or three crosses. Didymus is the one who does not deserve such a death. But who said any of us would die? I've never seen a Roman jail yet that could hold Barabbas and his men. One thing's for sure, Simeon. If I do get the cross, I've earned it. And all my life, even though I've done wrong, I've tried to be a man of honor. I've fought my battles with fearless courage, and so shall I die.
4: Look, Barabbas, coming down the street, a big crowd of people. Who is that man riding the colt? That must be the one they call Jesus. I know very little about him except that he goes about doing good and healing those who are afflicted.
3: I've heard that the Jewish leaders would like to get rid of him because he does not keep the Jewish law.
5: They're going to pass by this way.
3: Listen closely to what they're saying.
4: They are calling him King of the Jews, even Lord and Master.
5: What fools they are.
4: How can you say that? How do you know he is not the promised one that is to come and save us from these Romans? If I could only make myself be heard, he would come here and give us help and comfort.
5: How foolish you are to think that he wouldn't help us if he could. You should not listen to such wild tales of justice and mercy.
3: These things we know nothing about. But time will tell who's right and who's wrong. As for now, we must search and see if there's any way to escape. He comes.
0: The jail had been well built indeed, and many Roman soldiers guard it day and night. But one day, the captain of the guards comes to the cell and takes Barabbas to the street above.
6: I've been ordered to release you, for we have another one to take your place. Well, why stand there gaping like a fool? Be gone before we change our minds.
0: Barabbas does not return to his band, but stays near the prison. He sees his friends being dragged from the prison and crosses placed on their backs. The big cross is placed on the back of still another man. Barabbas pushes his way through the crowd to get a better look.
3: Sir, who is the man carrying the big cross? The one who is being spit upon and mocked.
7: That's Jesus of Nazareth. Says he is the King of the Jews.
3: But what has he done to deserve a cross?
7: What has he done? Why, he claimed himself to be God.
3: No, this cannot be. He's done nothing to deserve the shame of a cross. I am Barabbas, the thief and killer. It is my cross he's bearing.
7: So, you're Barabbas. Huh. thousand to be released at the Passover. What a foolish fellow you are.

0: are Christ. Are you not glad that he's taken your place? I myself would hate the death of a cross.
1: Barabbas pushes the man aside and edges his way through the mass of blood-crazy people. His proud heart begins to beat faster and faster.
2: That cross was made for me, and I'll let none take it from me. I've done more than enough to deserve it. I'll take my cross back. I'll make them understand.
1: Barabbas runs after the crosses with sweat rolling down his face, till he can see the battered form of Jesus.
2: I want to take my own cross. I will. I must. I must.
3: Step aside, you fool. It's already been appointed who will take this cross.
1: Barabbas presses closer and closer to the cross of Christ, and just as he is almost close enough to take hold of it, there is a moment's pause. And Christ, though weak and faint, turns and looks at Barabbas. He looks at him with eyes that seem to say, Barabbas, accept me as your substitute. Barabbas can pursue the cross no more. He stands afar off and watches them nail the three to their crosses. He cannot speak or move. When it is all over and the winds blow and the earth shakes, Barabbas pulls himself up to the foot of the crosses. He looks into the faces of his dead friends and then at Jesus. He bows his head.
4: Oh, Jesus, Lord, I do accept you as my substitute.
5: Barney, it's 6 o'clock. Breakfast in 30 minutes.
1: Barney jumps from his bed and realizes it all has been just a dream. He falls upon his knees in prayer.
4: Oh, Lord, forgive my stubborn heart. I, too, want to accept you as my substitute.

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0: In 1933, a researcher at Dow Chemical was washing his equipment at the end of the day when he found a thin plastic film coating inside one of the vials that would not come off. 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He had just accidentally invented Saran Wrap. But most great things that happen are not accidental. 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
2: Can we really live a daily victorious life in Christ? 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
3: For this cause, I, Paul, the prisoner of Jesus Christ, for you Gentiles, if you've heard of the dispensation of the grace of God, which is given me to you ward, how that by revelation he made known unto me the mystery, as I wrote afore in few words, whereby when you read, ye may understand my knowledge in the mystery of Christ, which in other ages was not made known unto the sons of men, as it is now revealed unto his holy apostles and prophets by the Spirit, that the Gentiles should be fellow heirs and of the same body and partakers of his promise in Christ by the gospel, whereof I was made a minister, according to the gift of the grace of God, given unto me by the effectual working of his power. Unto me, who am less than the least of all saints, is this grace given, that I should preach among the Gentiles the unsearchable riches of Christ, and to make all men see what is the fellowship of the mystery, which from the beginning of the world hath been hid in God, who created all things by Jesus Christ, to the intent that now, under the principalities and powers in heavenly places, might be known by the church the manifold wisdom of God, according to the eternal purpose which he purposed in Christ Jesus our Lord, in whom we have boldness and access with confidence by the faith of him. What a marvelous reading to begin our broadcast of Triumphant Living, Ephesians chapter 3, 1 through 12. Friends, the local church, the universal church, the body of Christ in this church age is a marvelous, awesome, majestic entity. It's a divinely created, redeemed, supernatural community that is gathered around Jesus Christ by his word to display the wisdom and power of God before a watching world in heaven. And you see that in this chapter as well as in chapter 3, verse 10. And we now, as believers in Christ, we are a part of this body, this community, and as we have been seeing, that this new life in Christ, we live a life of worship, a life of prayer, a life of resurrection power, and we have been birthed into a new community in Christ. And now, as chapter 3, this new ministry. And the word new, meaning that it is always fresh. Friends, every time we gather as a body of believers, the church is not the building. It is the building is not God's house. In this church age, you and I are the building of Christ. We are the temple of the Holy Spirit. We are the church, and we're exhorted to gather weekly, to live out day by day, but gathering on Sunday to be instructed from the Word, to encourage others in the one another's, to praise our great God, to live out a life of worship and prayer by resurrection power, because we have been made new, fresh, by the resurrection power of Jesus Christ. There is nothing old about our Christianity. We walk in newness of life every day of our life. And so how marvelous it is to know that we're a part of a divinely created, redeemed, supernatural community gathered around Christ by His Word, Ephesians 4, to display the wisdom and power of God before a watching world in heaven, which is verse 10 of this chapter. Now, last time we looked at the beginning of chapter 3, and we see that Paul here acknowledges himself as a prisoner. And it's a paradox. He says, as a prisoner of Christ, I live free in Christ. You know, Paul was in chains in that Roman jail, but he was the freest man of all, because he was the prisoner of Jesus Christ. It was the jailer, not Paul, that was in bondage. And like the Philippian jailer, he who was in spiritual bondage because he believed on the Lord Jesus Christ was set free from the chains of his sin, of his old sin nature, and he became new in Christ. As we saw last time, the Christian life is an oxymoron to this world, because the freest man in the world is always a prisoner of Jesus Christ. For Paul even said it, for me to live is Christ. And so Paul said, I'm the prisoner of Christ on behalf of the Gentiles. And you know, this leads us into what we really spent a good bit of time last week on, and that as a prisoner of Christ, I flourish in this dispensation. The word dispensation means law of the house or an arrangement or a plan or an era. And God has set up different dispensations of how He has arranged things as He leads to the culmination of the new heaven and the new earth. And a dispensation is a distinction. And one of the major distinctions that needs to be made in this age is that the church does not replace Israel. It's very clear in this third chapter, because he even brings out verse 4, whereby when you read, you may understand my knowledge of the mystery of Christ, which in other ages was not made known unto the sons of men, as it is now revealed unto his holy apostles and prophets by the Spirit. Something new, something different. This mysterion that is now revealed, verse 6, that the Gentiles should be fellow heirs with Jews, because the middle wall of partition has been broken down. And we studied that in chapter 2. And then verse 7, whereof I was made a minister according to the gift of the grace of God, given unto me by the effectual working of his power. And he goes on, verse 9, to make all men see the fellowship of the mystery that was hid, but is now being revealed because of Jesus Christ. And verse 10, the church, verse 11, according to the eternal purpose which he purposed in Christ Jesus, our Lord. And so what we did last time is went through some of the comparisons and contrasts between Israel and the church. And I realized that I didn't have to go through every one of these. It would take a long time. But I believe it bears need for us to just consider them in short order. May I just again just pick it up where we left off, and to say that during Israel's history, from Sinai to the millennial kingdom, excluding the church age, Israel's role in the world has been characterized by priority. that they have a leading role as God's chosen people. You see that in Deuteronomy 4 and Isaiah 43:10, even Matthew 10, 5 and 6. But during the church age, Israel's role in the world is characterized by, we'll say, equality, because Jew and Gentile are united together in one body to bear testimony to the risen Christ. We see that in Colossians chapter 3 and verse 11, where there is neither Jew nor Greek, circumcision nor uncircumcision, barbarian, Scythian, bond nor free, but Christ is all and in all. Also, male Jews were circumcised as a sign of the Abrahamic covenant, and believing Jews were circumcised in the heart, Jeremiah 4:4. But in the church age, we, all of us as believers, enjoy an internal circumcision not made with hands. Again, Colossians chapter 2 and verse 11, "In whom also ye are circumcised with the circumcision made without hands, in putting off the body of the sins of the flesh by the circumcision of Christ, buried with him in baptism." And that's a dry baptism. That is a identification in Christ. That is union with Christ, Romans chapter 6. "Wherein also ye are risen with him through the faith of the operation of God, who hath raised him from the dead. And you being dead in your sins and the uncircumcision of your flesh, hath he made alive together with him, having forgiven you all trespasses." You see, physical circumcision is not required. As a matter of fact, neither is church membership, baptism, living a good life. There is only one way to God the Father. There's only one way for your sins to be totally forgiven, and that is to receive the Lord Jesus Christ, who is the way, the truth, and the life. And no man can come to the Father but by Jesus Christ. And so even Paul said in Philippians 3:3, "For we are the circumcision which worship God in the Spirit and rejoice in Christ Jesus and have no confidence in the flesh." Friends, it is Christ who sets us apart by his work on the cross, and God receives the righteousness of Christ, which is imputed to us. And therefore, we are internally circumcised by virtue of the fact that the Spirit, Christ, and the Father comes to dwell within us. And we have no confidence in the flesh, because baptism, good works, church membership, religion, that's flesh works. The Spirit work is done when Christ is received and the Spirit of God transforms us and changes us. It's a big difference. Israel was under the law of Moses as a rule of life. We now are under the new creature. We now have, as Galatians chapter 6 and verse 15 reminds us, and if you'll listen to these words, "For in Christ Jesus, neither circumcision availeth anything nor uncircumcision, but a new creature. And as many as walk according to this rule, peace be on them and mercy upon the Israel of God." It's the peace of a new life. See, if any man be in Christ, he's a new creature. Old things are passed away. Behold, all things are becoming new. In other words, every day of our life, we walk in newness of life. As I mentioned earlier, I think we need to get a hold of this. At my age, at 67, I am decaying. Now, quite frankly, I've been decaying since I was born, because this body is cursed. It's under the sin curse, and that's why we have death. But once Christ comes to live in us, then we are forever new in Christ. We are being renewed day by day in the inner man. And I don't need the external things to make life in Christ worth living or joyful or moving forward. Why, at this very moment, I am new in Christ. I was 5 seconds ago. I am right now. And I walk in that newness, the freshness of who He is. That's why His Word, oh my soul, His Word is so precious and so wonderful, because it is always new. It is always eternal. It is always the mind of Christ. It is always a fresh living fountain that we can drink from, a well that will never run dry, because it is, as Hebrews 4 says, alive. And how marvelous it is to know that we are alive in Christ, new moment by moment. You see, Israel couldn't say that because Christ was not dwelling within them. Now, did they lack anything? Oh, no. God was near and dear to them as they would walk in the commandments of the Lord. And we walk in those commandments as well. But we're not under the law of Moses. We are now in Christ, a new creature. Furthermore, unbelieving Jews were physical children of Abraham. And I want you to know that every believer in Christ is a child of Abraham. Every true member of the church, whether Jew and Gentile, is a child of Abraham, but we're also a child of God. That statement does not mean that church-age believers are Israelites. Romans chapter 4 and verse 11 bears record to this. And let's look at it, please. And he received the sign of circumcision, the seal of the righteousness of the faith, which he had yet been uncircumcised, that he might be the father of all them that believe, though they be not circumcised, that righteousness might be imputed unto them also. And the father of the circumcision to them who are not of the circumcision only, but who also walk in the steps of the faith of our father Abraham, which he had being yet uncircumcised. And so every believer in Christ is a child of Abraham and a child of God. We have been grafted in. Listen to Galatians chapter 3 and verse 26. He says, "For you are all the children of God by faith in Christ Jesus." Let's just stop right here and take a side note. We, as some denominations and religions teach, oh, we're all children of God. No, we're only children of God, or as I hear them say, we're all God's children. You're only a child of God by faith in Christ Jesus. For as many of you as have been baptized into Christ, immersed, identified, united, have put on Christ. And there's neither Jew nor Greek, neither bond nor free, there's neither male nor female, for you're all one in Christ. See, one of the interesting facts is that in the Old Testament, just like Abraham, they looked through all of the foreshadowings, Moses, all of the sacrifices that pointed to Christ's work on the cross, the Ark of the Covenant, the festivals, they're all pointing to Jesus. And they would look toward the cross and believe. We now, as believers in Christ, we have looked back to the cross and we believe. Let's move on. Pick up a couple more. Israel's place of worship centered in Jerusalem. And this was also and will be true in the tribulation and in the millennium. Our place of worship is where two or three are gathered together and Christ is in the midst of his churches, Revelation 1. Not only may I say, and by the way, we are exhorted to gather. There is to be, you study the New Testament, you have a pastor or pastors, you have elders who teach the word, who shepherd the flock of God. And there is to be an accounting and a gathering. It is wrong to say, well, I can just go out in the woods and worship God. No. How many one another's do you see in the New Testament in reference to the body life of the local church? And you cannot be involved in the one another's out by yourself in the woods. We are to grow in the grace and knowledge of the Lord Jesus Christ, and we are not to forsake the assembling of ourselves together, as the manner of some is, but so much the more as you see the day approaching. In other words, we should be gathering more and more as a witness to the fact that we believe Christ is soon to come. And we gather together in His name, and here's an interesting thing, that Christ is indeed in the midst of us. He not only dwells with us. Now, let me put it to you this way. As Revelation chapter 1 and verse 13 tells us, that when we gather, listen to verse 13. He says, "And in the midst of the seven candlesticks, one likened to the Son of Man, clothed with a garment down to the foot and girt about with the paps with a golden girdle." And then verse 20, "The mystery of the seven stars, which thou sawest in my right hand, and the seven golden candlesticks, the seven stars are the angels of the seven churches, and the seven candlesticks which thou saw are the seven churches." So who meets with us? Christ is in the midst. He came in with you. And He is there when we gather. How marvelous that is. Now, let me go back to something that I want to mention. And that is that when we gather, we do not gather on our preferences. The body, if it's the body of Christ, if the local church is Christ, then the church ought to look like Christ. Our preferences have no bearing. Our traditions, we must be careful. Nothing wrong with some preferences, nothing wrong with traditions, but when they take the place of Christ, in other words, when people leave on a Sunday gathering, it's easy to say, "Wow, what a song," or to say, "Wow, what a sermon," "Wow, what a program." But I want you to know that when we leave, people ought to say, "Oh, what a Savior," because we have seen Christ. Because if you see me, you're going to call me by my name because that's who I am. And when we see the church being the body of Christ, then therefore people ought to see Christ and the characteristics of Jesus demonstrated. You know, we have for so long measured the success of a church by, as a mentor of mine said many years ago, buildings, bodies, and bucks. In other words, how many buildings we have, how many people we have, and how much money's coming in. Friends, I don't find that in Scripture, but I do find that is Ephesians 4 tells us that the church is to becoming more and more like Christ, to look like Christ. Our Sunday school classes, our programs, or whatever they may be, as Ephesians 4 tells us, till we all come, verse 13, in the unity of the faith and of the knowledge of the Son of God, unto a mature or perfect man. Now, who's that perfect man? It's not you or me. It's Jesus Christ. And that's further outlined, unto the measure of the stature of the fullness of Christ. Verse 15, but speaking truth in love may grow up into Him in all things, which is the head. Sounds like to me, the measuring stick of a local church is not an American metric of success of buildings, bodies, and bucks, but it's, is the church coming to grow in Christ, know Christ, live Christ, and be Christ to a lost world? And I promise you, we have fought over non-essentials far too long. And pride and envy and jealousy and church splits and people leaving because they don't like something has come now to be the, and on the other side, if we have a lot of buildings and a lot of money, then Lord, God's blessing must be upon us. Well, I look at Ephesians 4 and I find that verse 16 says, for whom the whole body fitly joined together and compacted by that which every joint supplies, according to the effectual working in the measure of every part, maketh increase of the body unto the edifying of itself in love. Who are we growing up to and growing into in love? It's Christ. And so there's a big difference in reference to the church as to Israel. And I'll just say that today, friends, the church, as we have already been noting, is this absolutely awesome, divinely created, redeemed, supernatural community that's gathered around Christ by his word to display the wisdom and power of God before a watching world and heaven. I would just say, as we close out the broadcast, that I want to encourage you, would you begin to make much of the body of Christ? This dispensation is the church age, the age of grace. The Mosaic covenant came to an end at the cross, and God began administering his affairs through a new group called the church, the body of Christ. And it consists of individuals redeemed by faith in Christ, regardless of our nationality. This is the present dispensation. The next time I'm going to go through, just by definition, what are the other six dispensations. But at this moment, my heart's passion is for you. Do you know that you have truly come to receive the Lord Jesus Christ as your personal Lord and Savior? I'm reminded so often of something that I believe that we need to come to understand. And that is that how often we, in reference to salvation, we have said that God so loved the world that he gave his only begotten Son, that whosoever believes in him should not perish. And I know you're saying, but have eternal life. But you know what? Here's how we translate that verse. Whosoever believes in him should not perish, but have heaven. Friends, eternal life is not a place I enter after I die. Eternal life is a person who enters me before I die. And when that person enters me before I die, I have an eternal home with him after I die. So the offer of the gospel, the offer of John 3:16, is not heaven. It's the life of Christ, 1 John 5. And this is the testimony that God gave us eternal life, and this life is in his Son. Whoever has the Son has life, and whoever does not have the Son of God does not have life. God offers you and me the life of Christ, and his life is eternal life, and the one who died for me is the one who's come to live in me. Question, have you received the person of Jesus Christ? John 1, for as many as received him, to them he gives the power, the authority to become the sons of God, a child of God. Therefore, when that happens, you are now a part of the church age, the body of Christ, And God wants to live through you for His glory, the life of Christ. And that, my friend, is triumphant living.
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4: 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We all fall short of God's standard, but Jesus took our punishment and offers us His righteousness instead. 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You can walk out of that courtroom completely forgiven, not because you're innocent, but because Jesus loves you and is your advocate. Want to know more about this incredible gift of grace? 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
0: 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Because positive is what we do best. 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
5: Welcome to Answers from Antioch. 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
6: Hello, my good friends, and let me ask you a question on this Sunday evening. Do you feel as if you're going through some experience that you've never had before? You feel like you're going through a time that the Bible describes and our Lord described to Simon Peter as a sifting, things you've never faced before, something that's going on in your life that you've never had to deal with before. Are you being sifted? Now, what does that mean? Well, the Lord said in Luke 22 and in verse number 31, the Lord said to Simon Peter, "Simon, Simon, behold, Satan has desired to have you, that he may sift you as wheat. But I have prayed for thee, that thy faith fail not, and when thou art converted, strengthen thy brethren." Are you going through that process? You just may be. As I speak with folks all across the nation from week to week, I find out that many are going through things that are very unusual. And you may be experiencing that yourself, something that as a Christian you've never gone through before. And it's now something that you're wondering, what is the Lord doing? Well, it could be the sifting process that Satan is wanting to do, but the Lord's going to use it for good. And we're going to talk more about that in just a moment. So you stay with me. My co-host Josh Davis has lots of info to share with you as well. But just remember that Antioch Baptist Church in Bristol, Virginia is the main sponsor of this radio program. And we're very honored to represent them, honored to be part of their staff there at the church. Church located just off exit 7, Interstate 81, right adjacent to the interstate, next door to the Bojangles restaurant. And our Vacation Bible School is coming up. June the 7th begins on that Sunday evening from 6 to 8:30 each night, Sunday through Friday, beginning June 7th. Come and be part of that. I know Pastor Josh will have more to say about some of these announcements for sure. All right, go back to my question. Are you being sifted? Why would you be sifted? What is the Lord doing through the sifting process? Well, let's read the verses here in Luke 22, verse 31. The Lord said, "Simon, Simon." Now you'll notice He didn't call him Peter, although the Lord changed his name from Simon to Peter. And Simon, Simon, He's referring here, He's urgent. He names him twice. It's urgent. It's urgent for you to hear this, Simon. Very urgent. Our Lord's speaking to him actually in the closing hours of the time he has with them before he goes to the illegal trial and then his crucifixion. So it is urgent time-wise, but it's urgent for Peter personally. And he mentions the, can I say, the before name of Peter. Before what? Before his conversion, before his salvation. He mentions his name as Simon, Simon. This calls your attention. Satan wants to take you back to who you were before. I've prayed for thee, though, verse 32, that thy faith fail not, and when thou art converted, see the positive statement of Jesus. Simon, I prayed your faith fail not, and his faith did not fail. But when you're converted, strengthen your brethren. Of course, Simon Peter says, Lord, I'm ready to go with thee to death, to prison, to death. And the Lord says, Peter, the cock shall not crow this day before thou shalt thrice deny that thou knowest me. Here our Lord tells him, Peter, here's what is going to happen. But I prayed your faith fail not, and you'll be converted. Now, that's not his salvation. He'd already become a child of God way back there 3 years before, where he came to Jesus and had been walking with the Lord, and the Lord had used him mightily. But now he says, you're going to turn back. You will turn back here, Simon. And Simon thought, when the soldiers came to arrest Jesus, and Jesus went with them willingly, you know, it was Simon Peter who cut off the servant's ear. So he was ready to fight. He was ready to die with a sword in his hand. We like to think that, don't we? We love to die with a sword in our hand, fighting the good fight of faith. And that was Simon Peter. He thought, I'll do this with Jesus. If it happens, it happens. But then the Lord healed the servant's ear, and Simon was told to put the sword up, and he didn't know what was happening. And the Bible tells us in Matthew that Simon followed Jesus and went in there where the high priests were all gathered and watching to see the end is the statement that was made. He wanted to see the end, Matthew 26 and verse 58. So you can read that. But notice something here. Let me tell you some things that I think will help you today. It helps me because, number one, we have a warning from the Savior that Satan, he used Simon, called him Simon now, and Satan wants to take you back to who you were before. He wants you to concentrate before your salvation, before you came to Jesus. Go back to that life. Think about that life. Get those thoughts back in your mind again. And ladies and gentlemen, that's his plan. The sifting process of the wheat was to bring the husks to the top. Let the wheat, the good wheat, fall out the bottom of the screen. Let it fall out the bottom of the screen to where nothing of the good would be seen, but only the husk, only the bad. And that's what Satan was wanting to do here. He wants to open the carnal nature for all to see. He wants to unleash the old man. But the old man is crucified with Christ. When you came to Jesus, the old man was crucified with Christ. But Satan wants to open the carnal nature. Can I say, he wants to dig up the dead bones, but they're dead and they're gone. You're hid with Christ in God. But Satan desires to sift you. That's one reason that he wants to do it, is to open up the old nature and let that control you again. But you are dead to sin. You're hid with Christ. Here's another thing as well. Why does Satan desire to sift you? He wants to oppose the will of God. He's always out to stop God's will for your life and for my life. He's always out there to hinder anything God wants to do. He is our enemy for sure. And by the way, Simon Peter and the others, all the other disciples, was listening to this, by the way. They were listening to the Lord's instruction, the verses I read, because in the verse that I read to you, Satan has desired to have you, that he may sift you And the phrase is plural, you all, to sift you all as wheat. And in essence, he did. They all forsook him. Simon Peter did follow into the high priest office, we would say, and was close enough to see what was happening. So it was a sifting not only for Simon Peter, but for all of them. But the Lord, in the past, Elijah experienced a sifting. After that great victory on Mount Carmel, and the fire came down, and man, Elijah showed him that Jehovah God is the only true and living God, and he defeated all the false prophets of Ahab and Jezebel. My, what a victory he had. But then in 1 Kings 19, guess what? Sifting comes along. Sifting comes to Elijah. And the threat of Jezebel seems to overwhelm him. And he runs away in that instance. So there's just one example. There's others. Abraham did the same thing in a time or two. After Genesis 12, where the Lord promised Abraham that he was going to make of him a great nation, and going to make your name great, Abraham. I am going to do it. Follow me. And Abraham did. And then he came to Canaan land, and he kept on traveling. I wrote in my Bible, why did he keep traveling? He's already there. Why keep going? Then he went down to Egypt, and you know, he had a big failure there, and came out. God delivered him. But that was a sifting for Abraham, a sifting for Elijah, a sifting for Job. Those people, and there's others in the Bible. And I say this to you today, you there, God's got big plans for you. Satan knows it. The opportunities of eternal significance are right out there in front of you. Abraham was going to become the father of the Jewish nation and actually the father of all believers. If you're a believer, Father Abraham is our pattern to believe. And so, wow, what an opportunity was right in front of him, and Satan knew it. Peter had the keys of the kingdom. The Lord said, I've given you the keys, Peter. Use those keys. He was the preacher at Pentecost, that great day of Pentecost when the Holy Ghost came and has stayed with us and will not return. God, the Holy Ghost, came down at Pentecost. And who was the preacher? Simon Peter. Yep. Satan knew these things. He just expected it. Now, he's not omniscient. He's not all-knowing. He doesn't know all things in any form or fashion. Don't give the devil credit for that at all, my friend. But he does know what the Word of God says, and he knows the pattern of our Lord and his plan and love and desire for his people. So there's opportunities in front of you of eternal significance. Satan wants to sift you to keep this from happening. He wants to oppose the will of God in your life. He wants to open the carnal nature and make you go back and think like you did before you were saved, act like you did before you were saved, and go back to that. No, no, no, no. These opportunities are out there. And then another thing I saw here is that others were depending upon Simon Peter. Others depended on him. He seemed to be the leader and the main spokesman of the disciples. And others are depending on you as well. Peter, who was depending on him? Well, the other disciples and the church itself. He had the keys of the kingdom. He's going to be preaching, can I say, the church foundation message on Pentecost Sunday. Simon Peter. So who's depending on Peter? The disciples, the church. And who was depending on Abraham? Well, Sarah was. Lot was. Actually, the whole group of servants and hundreds of folks were depending on Abraham. You and I, the Jewish nation, all depending on Abraham back there. So eternal significance there. Let me share, though, here's your victory. Here's your victory. Here's what our Lord has done. He has prayed for you that your faith fail not. And Peter, your faith won't fail. And I prayed for you. when Jesus prays for you, friend, the prayer is answered. He said, when you're converted, when you turn around, you will strengthen your brethren. You're going to encourage them. You'll be the encourager, Simon Peter. That's what's going to happen through this. And you're going to be strengthened as well. Job came out strengthened. Abraham came out a better man. We see that and know that. And Elijah as well. And you find throughout the scriptures, our Lord testing these, both men and women. And the test sometimes even aligns Satan to sift them. And he said to Simon Peter, Satan has desired to sift you, but I've prayed for you that your faith fail not. He didn't say, I've told him, no, you can't have him. But Simon, you need this to make you stronger. May I encourage you today, my friend, you remember who you are in Christ Jesus, and he prays for you. He has already prayed for you, the great intercessory prayer. And then, listen, don't forget, you've got the Word of God, you got the church, you got folks that love you and are praying for you, and you are going to be greater than ever in your Christian life. So go right through these experiences knowing God is good, God is great, God has a plan, and it's eternal plan. Others are dependent on you, and you can be more than a conqueror and triumphant in every way. Our co-host Josh Davis is coming now to share some great things with us. Give him your attention.
7: 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All kids ages 2 to 16 are welcome to come to our Vacation Bible School. 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Again, that's area code 276-669-4030. I love Vacation Bible School. This year's theme is centered around creation and the beautiful creation and the wonderful aspects of God's glorious creation. But we understand there's a real ideological battle over creation. Are we a special creation by an intelligent being who loves us and cares for us and sustains us? Or are we just the product of random chance and time and circumstances and it all just happened to come together rather miraculously without any kind of intelligent intervention, and we've lucked out, and we have just hit the cosmic lottery? Well, that flies in the face of Scripture, does it not? Let me read to you a couple of verses from Psalm 19. I love this psalm, and the whole thing is worth reading and pondering. The psalmist here, which is David, a psalm of David, and we understand that David is here writing about two books, if you will, that God has two books. Now, he's got one written book, that's the Bible, the 66 books that he has inspired for us in the canon of Scripture. That's the Word of God. And he's revealed himself through his word. Psalm 19 speaks about that at the end of the psalm, but at the beginning, it talks about this other book. It's the book of nature. It's not written down in words, but people can see these things are true. It tells us in Psalm 19, verse 1, the heavens declare the glory of God. The firmament showeth his hand.

glory of God. The firmament showeth his handiwork. You can look at the sky. You can look at creation. You can look at the stars in the night sky, and you can see the handiwork of the Creator. That's what David wrote about 3,000 years ago. He continues in verse 2, day unto day uttereth speech, night unto night shows knowledge. With every single day is speaking, with every single night is giving knowledge. There is no speech nor language where their voice is not heard. In other words, you don't have to know Spanish or Mandarin Chinese or Russian or any other language. You can just look into the sky and understand that God is the Creator. Their line has gone out through all the earth, their words to all the end of the world. In them he has set a tabernacle for the sun. And he goes on to describe these things for us. But I want us just to ponder the ideological battle that is raging between creationism and evolutionism. And think about some of the pitfalls, you know, to turn away from the Creator. Number one, people do that so that they can be the authority over their life. If they can say God doesn't exist, there is no special act of creation, the Bible account of creation is as much a fairy tale as anything that Dr. Seuss ever wrote or anything else like that. Any other work of fiction, it's just utter nonsense. It's religious nonsense, some of the scoffers may say. Well, I would say to them, I think that evolution is a lot of utter nonsense as well. It's as much fiction as anything that I've ever read in my entire life. Why do I say that? I want you to think about a phrase that we use and just something that we often refer to in our society today. We talk about the evolution of certain things, the evolution of the airplane, the evolution of the automobile. Now, let's think about that for just a second. The Wright brothers, you know who I'm talking about? Yeah, those famous brothers, first in flight, took their airplane to Kitty Hawk, North Carolina, out in the Outer Banks and went into the air, and first in flight, the Wright brothers, that famous plane that they built. Now, have you seen photographs of that plane? It's made of wood. Just the whole structure of it doesn't look like something that you'd want to get in and set sail in the skies towards, I don't know, Arizona or California or thousands of miles away. It doesn't even look like it would travel a few hundred miles very safely. But they were the first in flight, and we give them their credit for that. Now, did the Wright brothers take their airplane, park it in some corner there near Kitty Hawk, North Carolina, cover it up with a canvas, and leave it there? And then, lo and behold, 100+ years later, someone comes back around, removes the canvas covering for the first time, and sitting in the place of the Wright brothers' plane is a brand new F-16 fighter jet, fit and ready to roll like it just came off an assembly line for the U.S. military. Is that the way the evolution of the airplane works? No, absolutely not. We laugh at that. We scoff at that because we know it takes intelligent beings, intelligent intervention to cause the airplane to evolve as it does and as it has. It took intelligent minds to dream and to plan and to study and to analyze and to figure out aerodynamics, to figure out weight ratios, to figure out exactly how everything needs to be adjusted mechanically speaking, and the kinds of technology that needs to be on board, the cabin pressure and all of that, so when you get up in the air you don't suffocate, and just all these different pieces and parts that have taken shape over the course of years have evolved into what we understand around the world today as millions of people board airplanes every single day across the world and do so largely in a safe manner.

0: And you talk about the hundreds of thousands of flights that take place on a daily basis around the world. We should be hearing about plane crashes every single day, but we don't, because they have greatly improved safety in a lot of this air traffic. And so you see, it took intelligent beings to dream and plan and design and build and engineer and to put it all together to make it what it is at this present day. The same thing's true with the evolution of the automobile or whatever else we want to talk about. So what we see is not really evolution taking place. It's really a misnomer when people are using that word, the evolution of the airplane. It's not really evolution at all. And let's go back to Charles Darwin, that famous founder of evolutionary thought, and his book, The Origin of the Species. And he famously went to the Galapagos Islands and observed these finches. Have you heard of Darwin's famous finches? And they're supposed to be this signpost of biological evolution. And the finches would, at certain times of the year, would have smaller beaks, and so that they could get the fruit and the little seedlings and everything so easy, that soft fruit, they could easily eat it. Well, as dry conditions came, or as bad weather came, and the fresh fruit was not available, and it was a hard nut that took its place, the birds, the finches, who had a bigger, thicker beak, could crack into those nuts, and they could get into the hard-to-reach food that they needed for survival. And so that's where the ideas come from, Darwinianism, like the survival of the fittest and all these kinds of concepts, because the birds with those stronger, thicker beaks, the finches, could survive. And it seemed like there was a fluctuation between their beak sizes. And so what Darwin witnessed there, he extrapolated, and it just went wild with other people applying this in so many ways and developing theories saying that we evolved from ape-like creatures, that we evolved from monkeys or something along those lines. Just, you know, all these theories of how that we evolved. But Darwin never observed that. He did not go to the Galapagos Islands and find those finches. A few years later, he returns and sees they've turned into ostriches or some other kind of, even a different kind of bird, or a dog, or a cat, or a different species. You see, what we saw and what Darwin actually observed was change within a species. It's really a process of adaptation to the environment. And human beings do this all the time. You and I, when we go through a long stretch, like we're entering into the summer months, when it's hitting 80 degrees every single day and 90 degrees for a week straight, imagine it automatically plummets to about 50 degrees for the high. We're going to say, pull out the winter coats. It is freezing out here. It went from 90 to 50 in the course of like 2 days. What's going on with this weather? In the wintertime, when we've had 20s and 30s and it's been freezing, and we get a day when it hits 50 degrees, we're like, wow, pull out the shorts, pull out the short sleeve shirts. It's hot out here. I can't believe this heat wave we're getting. What happened? We adapted to the different temperatures. Our bodies began to regulate and adjust to those kinds of things. And so all that I'm saying today is that when you talk about evolution being a far-fetched theory, it truly is that. And yet so many scientists have latched onto it and just continue to beat that drum, number one, because some of them may not have ever heard or been challenged on some of the evidence, And number two, it's because they don't want there to be a creator. Many people want to live their life as if there is no God, as if there is no special creation, as if the heavens do not declare the glories of God, as if they're not pouring forth speech. But if we're honest with ourselves, we are made to recognize design. You can look out into the beautiful summer sky and see the creative activity of Almighty God. You can ponder your own existence, your own human body. And the very fact that you think about these kinds of things is evidence that you are designed by a special creator. You didn't evolve from a common ancestor. No, you have a common creator, Almighty God, who created everything and all of existence. And guess what? He loves you. And he has a plan and a purpose for your life. No one alive on planet Earth is an accident. I hope that you heard that so very clearly. No one is an accident. We are all made by God on purpose for a purpose. To know him, to walk with him, to glorify him, to love him, to rejoice in him, and to enjoy him forever and forever and forever. Thank you for joining us today. We encourage you to visit our website at antiochbristol.com. There you will find many ways to contact us and connect with us, and so much more. Until next time, stand firm in Jesus' truth.
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3: Anybody who is not accountable to somebody is in automatic trouble sooner or later. But David knew in his heart he was accountable to God, but you see, in a moment of weakness, he forgot. Or he put aside, which is what I think he did, he put aside the fact that he was accountable to God. You see, in a moment of weakness, when your mind gets divided, it's awfully easy to just brush out everything else to get what you want.
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3: David now, at this point in his life, has been the king over all of Israel for about 20 years. He's 50 years of age. He's come to the very pinnacle of his strength. The people of Israel are loyal to him. They love him. He is the symbol of freedom, a liberator, a great commanding general, a man not only handsome in character, eloquent surely in speech. Read the Psalms and you'll know that there were qualities and characteristics of David that would cause anybody and everybody to look up to him. But here's a man who's at the peak of his prosperity, the peak of his honor and glory and reign, and all of a sudden, the shadow of immorality comes into his life. He was guilty of adultery. He was guilty of murder, because what he did when he couldn't get rid of Uriah any other way and make him go to bed with his wife, he sent him out and he sent a note to Joab. He said, Joab, when you attack the city, get close to the walls of the city, but pull back from Uriah and be sure that he is slain in battle. Now imagine what Joab must have felt, who had been the right-hand man of David all of these years while he was running from Saul. He stood by him. He would risk his life for him time after time. He went into battle with him. He defended him oftentimes, and only God knows how many times Joab may have saved David's life in battle. And here Joab takes this note that says, draw back the forces, move close to the wall, draw back the forces, in order that Uriah, who was a valiant warrior, might be slain in battle. 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